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On my talk show, Between the Lines, I like to choose one song every week and kind of dive into the lyrics, its meaning to me, and maybe some of the artist's intention and process with writing the songs that I read into or see interviews about. So, yes, on Between the Lines, I like to listen to music with an open mind and read lyrics between the lines. So welcome. Thank you for listening in today. I'm here every Thursday from 5 to 5:30 p.m. On that note, let's dive into the song that I chose for this week. I chose the song Angels by the artist Khalid off of his 2017 album American Teen, which I actually had the pleasure of seen in concert in 2017 or 2018, I believe. So that was really fun. Definitely a very memorable concert. But I think this whole album is very nicely written, and I believe this is the album that changed a lot of things for this artist and really got his name out there. But yeah, I really love this song. It's very beautiful. And I think, as for most songs, there's a few ways that you can interpret this, but I'll be kind of focusing on my interpretation, especially listening to it this week with some personal things I've been, experiencing. I have a certain way of interpreting this song. So I think the song is really about relying on people that you love during difficult times. And the song, of course, is titled Angels, and he sings about angels. And, you know, he repeats the lyrics that, you know, talk about angels. But I think these angels represent loved ones who support, protect, and help you during hardships. I know that, and loved ones may not be able to take away pain you're experiencing or make hardships easier by being directly influential on them, but they can make it easier for you to carry. And I feel like sometimes the people that help us most are the ones who bring us comfort and peace, even when they don't even realize they're doing this. So let me play the first part of the song, and then I will join back with some of my thoughts.

So, yes, once again, this song is off of the 2017 album American Teen by Khalid. And it the song starts, this one was a little bit faster paced, so I'm getting working on getting the actual song here, but this one is very nicely written, like I said, and I think the end is very important too. So now I'll get into playing the song.

So that is the first part of the song, and as you can tell, it has like a piano in the background, which I think kind of adds to the more calm and slower pace of the song. So the lyrics say, "I've been seeing angels in my living room that have walked the sun and have slept on the moon, covered in the fragrance of their own perfume, telling me the stories coming true." This

is very, I feel like this is kind of his way of, if I relate it back to, you know, leaning on your loved ones during hardship, I would say that this part is kind of explaining the quote unquote angels that he's talking about in his song and how they may be different from each other and they have different experiences and they've been on different journeys, but they're all still connected, even though that they bring these different aspects to the table for the circle that he's kind of referring to, what I interpret him to be referring to. Kind of like, think of your closest circle of loved ones, or like your family circle, and how everyone's, you know, of course very different, but you know, they kind of serve different purposes. Like maybe one person in your family is, you know, the one who's very organized and helps the family to plan things. Maybe another one is their thing they're known for is like being really funny. Maybe another person is known for, you know, having a lot of creative ideas that contribute to family time and things like that. So him saying that they have walked the sun and have slept on the moon, when these are opposite things, but they're still brought together at the end. And also just some people have in the circle may have more experience than others and have gone through different things, and with that outlook or having gone through those experiences can help other people with certain things. So let me play the next part of the song.

right? So that's the next part of the song. And his lyrics say, they hold on to their secrets and tone our memories. We float above horizons and sail across the seas. I hope for better days and rainy times are tough. The angels give me strength and I'm not giving up. So again, he's talking about this idea of hardship and going through different obstacles in life. And, you know, he references rainy times, and I think that's a nice way to say it. Like, he chose to write rainy times instead of rainy days, and I think it's a little bit different, and I like how he wrote that lyric. And then I like the lyric that says, the angels give me strength, and I'm not giving up. And then he says, so I wipe away my tears, I unveil my pain, they're rushing off my shoulders, and I hold on to their stain. I've been seeing angels. So yeah, a lot about, you know, he's being vulnerable here and really talking about going through this hardship in life and how the angels in the story really help him to kind of, you know, navigate this time in his life. And as I mentioned earlier, like, people with different experiences and who have kind of different roles that may be unspoken in, you know, a close circle, someone's close circle, is these are all like parts that play into helping one another out, even when, you know, people may not even know how much that they're helping another person. So yes, again, he's talking about he's wiping away his tears, he's not giving up. I like the line that says, they're brushing off my shoulders. Just again, like, this idea that these angels are really helping him out and helping him get through something that's really tough. And he says, I hold on to them. And then he says, I've been seeing angels. And just the way he has a really beautiful voice too, and the way he's singing the angels, just, it feels very like, it feels very vulnerable to listen to and kind of think about, and even just to hear him sing about, because you can really hear like his emotions through the way he's singing it, and I think it's just very beautiful. So the next part of the song, he's repeating the word angels, and he's singing about the angels, and that's the only lyric that there is. It's literally just angels, but the way he sings it, it's like there's a story being portrayed there too. So yeah, I'll play this next part of the song, but for the people who are maybe just be tuning in right now, I'm talking about the song Angels by Khalid off of the 2017 album American Teen. So let me play the next part.

All right, before the outro instrumental plays, I'll talk about the kind of last verse, I guess you could say here, with the repetition of the word angels and just how he's singing it. And sometimes he sings it kind of like faster, or sometimes he drags the note out, which I think is really nice. And it kind of sounds like he's like crying it out in a sense if you really listen. With those longer tones of singing that he uses. And I just think it all works together and sounds really beautiful. And I think this is like a nice part of the song where you can kind of reflect on the other verses, because he's kind of just repeating the same word, but doing it in a way it gives you some room to think and not try and listen to the lyrics, because you know what the lyrics are. You're kind of just listening to see how he sings it and really feel that emotion that he's trying to portray. And the ending of the song, I think, is really interesting too. And I like what he chose to do with the ending of the song. It's an instrumental, and I believe you still kind of hear the piano. And then you also hear birds chirping. And then at the very end, you hear like an alarm clock. So I think this is a really nice way to end the song, and it really shows like how much he put into writing this. At first I was really confused by the alarm clock, but once I kind of pieced together how I interpret it to be significant in the song, it was like a wow moment. Like I was like, oh wow, that's like really neat. So I'll go ahead and play the instrumental outro and then kind of discuss it afterwards.

right, so that was the instrumental outro of the song, and like I kind of said before, we hear a little bit of piano, and then the piano stops, and it kind of has a different sound to it. Then you'll hear the birds chirping, and it starts softer, and then it gets a little bit louder with the birds chirping, and then at the very end, it's an alarm clock, but it's not like an annoying alarm clock, it's just like, you know, a subtle beeping alarm clock. And of course, it's kind of what it sounds like. It's reminding you of waking up. And when I really thought about that, how I interpret this is waking up feeling kind of refreshed. And, you know, you hear the birds chirping, you hear your alarm clock. But I think it really signifies starting a new day. And I think it's, you know, I feel like the ending is a gentle kind of transition from a safe, comforting space back into everyday life. So, you know, struggling throughout the stories, the idea of struggling with this hardship, but being able to be comforted with the loved ones that you have around you, and, you know, ultimately, like, going back to everyday life after something really hard has happened, and, you know, just realizing, like, this is what life is about, and, you know, there's gonna be hard times, but just a reminder to really lean on your loved ones, even if you may have not realized how much they were helping you, or how much you could be helping them, too. So, that's the end of the song, and I think it's a really special song, and, you know, this was my interpretation of it at this point in my life. Yeah, I think it's really beautiful, and I want to say it's the last song on his album, too, which is also really nice. Yeah, it is the last song on his album, so I think that's also a really nice way to kind of, that's a nice song to end on, especially with, like, the symbolism of the alarm clock and waking up and starting a new day, feeling very peaceful with, you know, some of the realizations you had or some of the things you've reflected on. So I think it's, and his whole album is really a lot, it's a lot of vulnerable storytelling about a lot of about his experiences growing up, and so I think it's a really great song to end his album on. Once again, the album was called American Teen by the artist Khalid. That came out in 2017. But yes, thank you for tuning in and listening about my interpretations of the song Angels. I really, really love this song, and I think it was really nicely written, and I really like the symbolism at the end of the song too, so thank you for tuning in. Once again, you're listening to the show Between the Lines on KUCI 88.9 in Irvine. And my name is Allie. I'm the host of Between the Lines, which airs every Thursday from 5 to 5:30 p.m. We are wrapping up a bit earlier today, so I'm going to jump into some new releases of the indie genre that have came out September 2026. I'm going to play some of the artist Catherine Perkins. We have Molecules Cooled Up. We have To the Moon Queued Up and The Long Way, and then a few other fun ones. So thank you again for tuning in, and I'll be back next Thursday. Bye.

The views and opinions expressed on this program do not necessarily reflect those of KUCI, its management, or the UC Board of Regents. You will be undergoing a new base transformation process. This will hurt a little bit. It'll melt your face a bit.

Hello, everybody. My name is Ari, and you are listening to Bass Tunes on KUCI 88.9 FM in Irvine. Let me turn this down a little bit so y'all can hear me better, so I'm not totally peaking your speakers in stereo. Why is the... What? Okay, there you go. My laptop almost ran out of battery. The charger stopped working. I'm like, what's going on here, Google? But yeah, first off, I want to give a quick shout out. I went and saw my high school buddy get married. Shout out to Matthew and Elizabeth Alfano. Let's give a quick round of applause. The Alfanos. Just want to give a quick shout out to Christina Applegate. But no, it was really cool. This is my second wedding I've ever been to. The first one was my cousin Amir in Turkey. Shout out to Amir Hossein and Rana. Shout out to them both. But it was really nice. Hopefully the next time my friends get married, it won't be, I don't have to pay, fly all the way to New Mexico. But it was worth it. Totes my goats. I don't have that much to talk about this week. But I did see a movie and everybody's talking about it, and I should probably also talk about it, even though I actually don't have that much to say about it, and all things considered. The movie I'm talking about is Prime Time, which came out September 25th, so about a week or two ago. How many weeks ago was that? 2 weeks ago, I watched it this Tuesday. I don't know why I waited so long. Second wedding I've ever been to? Yeah, actually, I'm pretty sure. I don't recall. Maybe I've been to one when I was younger, but I don't remember. And there were at least two that I could have gone to, but I chose not to because I don't like going to long ceremonies like that. I have been to a funeral. Shout out to, well, not really shout out, but you know what I mean. Can't shout out the dead, but whatever. Back to Prime Time, I guess. So this is a movie based off of To Catch a Predator, Chris Hansen. I'm Chris Hansen with Dateline NBC. Why don't you have a seat over there? And this was a wildly popular reality TV show based off as part of the television program Dateline NBC, sort of a reality show. I don't know. But essentially, To Catch a Predator was quite simple. It lasted for 3 years. You essentially... do sting operations. They did sting operations with this watchdog group called Perverted Justice. And what they did was they would go on sites like chat rooms and stuff, although chat rooms aren't really a thing anymore. You gotta go on, I don't know, Kick, the texting app Kick. I've heard of enough people, my peers, talking about how they were messaged inappropriately as little girls, so it's unfortunate. Shout out, not an anti shout out on the Kick app, just straight up a Diddy Blood application. But you just have adults go; these people go to these chat rooms and look for predators who would want to meet up with kids. Yeah, my girlfriend was on Kick. I had the app when I was a kid. I used to download a bunch of messaging apps. I had friends. I downloaded WeChat. For some reason, my friend was on WeChat. He wasn't even Chinese. He was like Ukrainian or something. I don't know why he was on WeChat. Shout out to WeChat though. You can't really do much within the States, but you could do everything with it in China. But yeah. It would basically just be like they would show the pretty gross message logs from the predators, and then they'd come over to random houses that they set up with a bunch of cameras, and they had an actor playing as a decoy to look like a kid, and then they'd walk away, and then Chris Hansen would come out of the shadows and be like, why don't you have a seat over there? Let's talk. Why are you doing this? These messages. And it's pretty crazy, you know what I mean? But it was a segment on the Dateline series and ended up being the most popular thing. And everybody made fun of it. Everybody did things. And there were multiple. I mean, I'm on the Wikipedia page. There's so many different ones. There were, and then the show ended.
with one particular incident. Somehow, okay, I have friends who are like, I don't spoil anything about Primetime. We're going to watch it when it comes out on streaming online. And I'm like, okay, but I don't know how many people, like, I knew about what was going on, what the whole movie was about, and the specific incident going into it. I'm like, how are you supposed to spoil that? It was a real story. When I heard about the movie, I found the article on, what was it, the New Yorker. Was it the New Yorker? Esquire, whoops, called Tonight on Dateline, This Man Will Die, 2007 article, which is a very good article, by the way. If you're interested, it's just a good article in general. I'd highly recommend it. You can find it online, like Archive or something. So it's very good, but spoiler alert, okay? If you haven't seen this movie, tune out now. If you don't know what's going on, just tune out now. Basically, what ended up happening was that they did a sting operation in a city of Murphy, Texas. And what ended up happening was that the show ended because they basically got the whole law enforcement in town. They got the whole law enforcement people in town. And district attorney of that area, Kaufman County, Bill Conrad, because they couldn't get to, because he would basically message people, you know, he would do all this stuff. And they worked together with the Preferred Justice, worked with the Murphy, Texas Police Department. They wanted something largely. The chief of the police department was excited for it. And the district attorney, John Roach, was like, I can't do this. This is bad. Like, we can't do this. And they did it. They just did it without anybody. And essentially, people were saying in the article that it sort of felt like NBC was controlling the whole thing. And not like the police, the Dateline people were the ones who were super up on there and actually calling the shots, and not the police. And off-duty police detective Jimmy Patterson said that there were a lot of mistakes made by the police. And the chief was trying to get some national attention to the town of Murphy, Texas. But it turned out that they found out that the guy was the district attorney, and then they said that he was deleting, and that they could not, and essentially, what ended up happening was that Dateline stopped talking to them, and it was stopped talking to the decoys, and Conrad stopped talking to them, and they made it clear that this guy's gonna get away. He was like, okay, I can't do this. I gotta stop. So instead, Chris Hansen was like, can you guys get a search and arrest warrant for this guy? If he won't come to us, we'll go to him. And the idea was, because they really wanted this big, big, big fish, this big predator to catch. But obviously, he's not going to get away. You can't lure him to the house. So instead, they're going to rush an arrest and search warrant without even checking with the Rangers or DA or grand jury. They then went onto his house. And the district attorney did not answer, and then they called a freaking SWAT team, and they go into his house, and then he shot himself in the head. So yeah, not very cool. Seems that they did find the laptop was seized. Texas Department of Public Safety he had multiple devices contained pornographic material, some including CSAM, child sex abuse material. Let's see here.
the sister of the district attorney filed a wrongful death lawsuit. They're trying to file for dismissal, but they said, but the judge ruled against them, and they decided to just settle it out of court. And it looks like Hansen just doesn't really care. They didn't seem really remorseful about all of that. But none of the judges who signed the search or arrest warrants knew about Dateline. And all this stuff. It basically didn't end up being very nice. So that's what this movie's about, essentially. And I will also say about Primetime is that this is not the most accurate depiction of either a critique of To Catch a Predator or the specific incident. This is a dramatization. Not only, I'm pretty sure even the credits, like, yeah, even though some of the events here are depicted, others are either made up or exaggerated for dramatic purposes. And this is also, if I remember correctly, the first ever fictional movie by the director, Lance Oppenheim. Yeah, Adriana says, movie hella dramatic. I agree. I love that fact about it. I do. Visually, it's probably the coolest thing I've ever seen. Or one of the coolest movies I've ever seen visually. I wish I could say a bit better about the story. I know I'm not her, but Adriana did say, and I'm not aping off of her, but she said the story was kind of, what did she say? I remember saying, basically it was a nothing burger, but it just kind of didn't make sense, and it wasn't really saying much. The stuff with the decoy guy and all of that, I don't know. Hopefully, if she wants to text with a more proper analysis. But the book is, the movie's basically built off this article. You know, To Catch a Predator is going crazy, and NBC's head of the time puts in the Primetime spot. So he's super excited. And Robert Pattinson, the guy who played guitar on Death Grips, one song, and I'm not kidding, as a photo with them and Beyonce. Also Batman, the new Batman, which I didn't watch the first movie. The new Batman reboot from a couple years ago. He plays Chris Hansen, and he does a very good job doing the voice of Chris Hansen. It's also just like a massive dramatization. I wish I had more to say about this movie. I am so bad at doing reviews now. But maybe I'm not as enthralled about it. But the visuals are super enthralling. The whole movie is shot in 4x3. It's a mix of digital camera formats from the time, you know, early to mid-2000s. Again, everything being shot in 4x3 is kind of crazy to me because you rarely see movies like that. Like, I don't know what... Most of them are shot in the regular cinematic aspect ratio. I was watching somebody watch Obsession on my plane ride back for a couple seconds. And I still don't get that movie. Whole lot of nothing burger, just back-to-back scenes of them trying to catch predators. And it's like the same thing going on for an hour. Boring burger. Okay. Not even a nothing burger or whatever burger. It's a boring burger. That's the least thing. When it comes to her, it's the least amount. That is the lowest regard you could ever give to anything. Boring burger. But I mean, yeah, but it's all... let me just get to the visuals first, then I'll talk more about my critiques. It looks super dreamlike. Everything has a big glow and sheen to it. There's a lot of close-up shots, and there's a lot of interesting angles. A lot of close-up shots of people's faces, especially Chris Hansen's. Chris Hansen in this movie is not the actual Chris Hansen. This is... The whole thing, I think, is like 30 different things they're trying to say, kind of. And a bunch of scenes them being stressed again and again just for nothing. I think the biggest thing that the movie's trying to say... What am I saying? Get to the visuals. All right, get to the visuals. So a lot of glowy stuff. Beautiful use of, like, the film cameras, the graphic design from the time. Everything just looks awesome. Everything is super bright and colorful and also super dark. It's super dramatic, the entire thing. The titles are all faded in. It all just sort of feels very hazy and dreamlike, and I really like that. Yeah, visually very cool, very A24. David Bolin was the cinematographer. He went crazy. What else has he done?
This is his fifth movie. Okay, like nothing. But he was also with Lance Oppenheim for his other movies, some kind of his other documentaries. Retirement Community in Florida, Some Kind of Heaven, a movie about sperm donors, Sperm World, and... Oh, you got to be kidding me. Oh. Oh, man, A24 got a double deal. I totally forgot. A24 is also the one where they're doing the movie where Nathan Fielder... Where Nathan... And Lance Oppenheim's directing the one where Nathan Fielder is interviewing Elizabeth Holmes, the lady who was the CEO of Theranos. And she's all creepy and stuff. Oh, geez. I'm sure it's not going to be as visually insane as Primetime was, but... yeah. Filming, yeah. Let's see here. Using tube cameras. Every time we turn the camera on, it would distort the images. It doesn't exist. What did Oppenheim say? Oh, it was on 16 millimeter film and then digitized. Ooh, interesting. Because he said that the Catch a Predator doesn't exist on DVDs, Blu-ray. All that we really have of it are these 360p and 40p versions that have seemingly been digitized by somebody else, like people just recording it off the TV. So we're watching something that's essentially been reprinted twice. The audience is interacting with an object that had been scanned, like that had been corrupted in some way. I liked conceptually that it rhymed with what we were doing with this sort of operatic Haydn portrait of Chris Hansen, the internet's version of Chris Hansen, not the guy, and not even the show as much. Yeah, a lot of digital video footage. 12 different camera formats. That's crazy. And there's a scene where they use the identity of the whale, the camera moving through a computer, and you hear like... But, oh, this is an interesting tidbit I didn't know about. Apparently, yeah, it's like that. Apparently, they used a camera that's used for shoving up your butt going through your colon for colonoscopies and using some sort of LED tunnel. And they're worried if A24 would approve the use of the footage due to colonoscopy camera's native resolution being in 1080p. But I love the way of I. I love the way it looks because it also is exactly, it looks like some old broadcast television vibes, which is my favorite aesthetic of all time. I'm pretty sure, I've told multiple people at this point, if I made a movie, it would look like this. Not always. I think I'd also just have a movie look like a regular movie. But, yeah, any days for this weekend? Bro, come up with something. Holy crap. What day is best for you? I don't know, Saturday or Sunday. Either or is... Any day. I don't got no ideas, bro. My friend was hanging out. I'm like, I ain't got no ideas. What am I supposed to say? Do you have any... Do you also have Monday off? Low-key, I don't think I do. Wait. I need to look at the staff holidays real quick.

It turns out we don't have Columbus Day slash Indigenous Peoples Day. That's crazy. Also, Phoebe Bridgers is in the movie, but overall, I like the movie visually. I felt like it. Some people view it much higher than I do. I don't know. I it was a fun experience to watch, but I don't know. I feel like it could have. I feel like it could have told more to the movie. So, and I will say for anybody who does want that, you can go and watch the movie. My friend has a flex schedule. He gets 4 days he can choose for holidays that aren't off nationwide. But we get all federal holidays off. He gets that too. Dude, this dude's living the life right now. Yeah, the 2025 documentary Predators, which is a to catch a predator. So the movie's more of a style over substance sort of thing, I'd really call it. And I don't mind it. I don't mind that it's style over substance. And Chris Hansen was not consulted. He was informed that Oppenheim intended as a love letter. He said no. He said they reached out to me as we were about to talk about it at this point. What'd he say? Did not have to sign an NDA. Who was it? He said to Hanson's Jesse Waters primetime. Oh my gosh. He said that. He basically said that it was an NDA. He would have watched. They offered a private screening if he watched an NDA. He bought pre-show advertising for every theatrical screening. Every theatrical screening, which I think I missed. I came in a little later, but he was like. He wanted to end the advertisement by with the disclaimer that Primetime is a Hollywood fantasy version of true events, but he was told not to do it. And that A24 wanted him to do a promotional campaign, and he said no. I don't care, honestly. I'm really busy being the real Chris Hansen 7-day-a-week job. And he said that I don't. He said that. He wasn't a fan. He's like, the filmmaker is just big at predators. People get caught in these investigations. Yeah, I don't. I agree in the sense that like, this movie's more so about less of critiquing the show and like, it exploiting people. It's just it's more about this character of Chris Hansen being consumed by what he's doing, and he's like so psychotically into it. The beginning of the movie is him repeating. What is it? I will undress you, and you will undress me. In like a way that he thinks he's God. He thinks he's Jesus Christ, going off and doing. He's the best thing since sliced ham. Oppenheim called Pattinson's Hansen of a cross between Jerry Maguire and Dracula. He think he him, but yeah, I think he did a good job, and he can look super scary and a little bit strange. And he'd do all this cool stuff. So I personally enjoyed it. I don't know what I'd rate out of 10. I think I gave it like 3 stars on letterboxd.com. Seems fair. Visually, it was a spectacle. I originally had 3.5, and I'm like, no, I liked Backrooms way more than I like this movie. Backrooms unsettled me. Yeah, one of the most visually awesome movies I've ever seen in terms of how the cameras that were used and the lighting and the glowy sort of hazy look of it all. I loved that about it. I wish I had. I just I don't have much to say about the actual story about it. Like they did it as a dramatic as in a, like the I'm pretty sure it was like a rain stormy rainy night when they went into Conrad's house, the DA, when he shot himself in the movie. I'm like that, I don't think that happened in real life. I mean, I don't know if it did or not. I'm pretty sure it didn't from what I remember reading about the article. But yeah. I don't know. Good movie. What else has been going on in the world? Oh. I got the new Deadlock character got announced.
Baba, she won the vote, and I wanted her to win, thank goodness. And she's this old woman who basically sits on a giant on a bench with legs, and then it can get even bigger, and she can literally, like, she can charge a super jump and then jump and stomp down and knock people up with her heavy melee. And she steals spirit, and then her gun gets powered by spirit, and her spirit stealing... when she steals spirit, she gets that as effective spirit power for a duration at 175% effectiveness. So if she can have like nearly 300 spirit powers by using an ability a couple times, which is absolutely freaking absurd. But she's also insane, and she brews tea, and it's a timing minigame, and she turns people into pigeons. But she's also, from what I could tell, I don't understand how to play that character and be good with her. I have fed so much on her. I literally could just feed every single starving person in the world. I gave so many the way I was feeding my butt off. So I would suggest that if you're not good at this game and don't want to learn her, don't play Baba. Which is unfortunate because I liked her character. It's an old lady who's in New York, and she's like, I don't need the patrons. The patrons need me. She's just the pigeon lady. Just park pigeon lady in New York, and she's just kind of a gangster, and she's a witch, and she's kind of a freak too. I have the characters in the game freaks. I don't get it, but I dig it. It's fun. But yeah, that's it for today's program. I'm trying to download. No, I don't want to download this. Why can't I just stream it? What's going on here? What's wrong with Google Drive today? I'm trying to pull up tomorrow's show or today's next program. The crystal egg. Do I have time for this? Let's see. Do I have time? I want to play a song from Raw Power. It's going to be... Let me see the views on that thing. The Iggy mix... Wait. Start listening with a... No. Let me just look at the numbers. Whatever, that's probably fine. Do I have time? Yeah, I'll play it. This is Shake Appeal by The Stooges, Iggy. I don't know which version I'm going to play. I'll probably just play the Iggy mix because I don't really like the other mix that much. Yeah, have fun. I'll see y'all tomorrow. Happy Bass Tunes. Bye. Love you.

You like that. Starting off with two of the great Reed Smiths. That's a word I just looked up the other day for people who play sax and the woodwinds. Reed Smiths. The Cold Lover. We just heard her performing from her release, Memories, Dreams, Reflections, a tune called Tell Him I Said Hello. And before that, Houston Person. And from him we heard It Shouldn't Happen to a Dream from his new release, From the Heart. All right. Let's hear something else.

That's a tune attributed to both John Coltrane and to Eric Dolphy. The Coltrane title, Miles' Mood, talks about Miles' mode and his way of approaching composition. The other title's Red Planet, and that's associated with Eric Dolphy. And, Coltrane and Dolphy were collaborating at the time. Who cares? Anyway, it's a great tune, and it came out as a single on the 100th anniversary of the birth of John Coltrane. Jeff Parker, the guitarist, Chris Speed, Cabaret Ragstar, and Aaron Steele. And it's, as I said before, a single from the wonderful folks at International Anthem Records. Before that, out of Canada, alto and soprano saxophonist Tara Davidson. Tara Davidson's Marnie Project. The tune's called Lift. It's from The Reflection of an Echo. It's been a while since she's had a solo project out, and glad to hear it. One of Canada's finest, one of the world's finest saxophonists. Clifford Jordan, speaking of saxophonists, John Coltrane is the name of the tune. It's from Night of the Mark VII. Mark VII is the saxophone that Clifford Jordan was playing that night in Paris in 1975. It was originally on the Muse record label. And it's been reissued, so you can go hear it now again. Night of the Mark VII. Okay. Enough yakking. Here's some more music.

Jane Ira Bloom, Slidini, is the name of the tune from Light from a Person. Drummer Jochen Erkert, What's You, is the name of the tune from How to Survive a Beheading. And that's the wonderful Kevin Sun there on the sax. It's on Kevin's label, Endectomorph. And going way back, Emma Dayhoff with Isaiah Collier on sax, and Corey Wilkes on the trumpet, the bassist Emma Dayhoff and composer. Wind is the name of the tune from her release, Mountains. 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Oh, we're legal now, so let's hear some more tunage.

Thank you, folks. We're going to jump into one of the tunes from the W.C. Handy album for you. It's one of them romping numbers called Old Miss. Take it, Daddy.

exactly.

That one goes out to Chris. She probably won't hear it. She's in Montana. But anyway, it goes with the ether. Restless, Dawn Lambeth. And that's from her new release, which is entitled I Get Ideas. Before that, we heard from Louis Armstrong, Ole Miss. And it's from a release entitled Live at Highland Park. It's a new old release. The wonderful arranger, composer, Mijiwa Miyajima, her original composition, My Yellow Blues. It's from a release entitled The Sax Project 1, featuring Dick Oates. Although we heard not Dick Oates, but the saxophonist Steve Wilson and saxophonist Naomu Sueda. The piece was composed and arranged by Miyajima as a powerful response to the racism she experienced and experiences as an Asian woman living in the United States. Before that, originally from England and of Sri Lankan heritage, currently residing in Canada and New Jersey, Sharantha Bedage, the baritone saxophonist, performed Autumn in New York from his release Departures. And from the Out record label in Italy, we heard music from the experimental duo of Minton and Gonzalez, Rebecca Minton and Lua Gonzalez. And we heard Impatience from Ruins of a Non-Existent Place, electronics and bass clarinet, the instrumentation. 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

0: from cellist Arlen Holzko, Hollywood and Vine, written by Gabriel Kahane. And Gabriel Kahane is known not only as a singer-songwriter, but as an outstanding composer. And he uses multiple genres in his work. Before that, we heard from the Chris Davis Trio, the subtext from the new release, Lost in Geneva. Pianist Tyler Henderson, The Green Groove, from The Long Game. Ali Fiola from Canada. Scott's Bay, and that's from Exit 10. And we began the set with the Argentine trio, Santiago Lamisovsky and Tres y Cuatro, from their release, Peril, on the Out record label in Italy. Thanks, everyone, for listening to The Crystal Egg. Stay tuned now for Aloha Aloha. Yeah, yeah, yeah. KUCI 88.9 FM in Irvine.
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5: The Merriam-Webster Dictionary defines history as a chronological record of significant events, often including an explanation of their causes. 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And a sequential telling of events may not be the best way to amplify the truth of what happened. 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The symposium is free. And open to the public. 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

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So, we start off with the new releases of the hour, starting off with Sarah Lugo, Learn and Grow, Lantern from Queen Africa, and lastly, you heard is one of my classics, Dreaming, featuring Kiplomatic, y'all. 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Remember, without y'all, there wouldn't be no Aloha, Aloha. With that being said, y'all, you know, one thing about the first hour, we're going to kind of mix it up a little bit, you know. What do you mean by mixing it up? I'm just going to get diverse. Obviously, reggae is a genre kind of music, but you can see how different countries interpret it different ways. So with that being said, the first half, or the second third of the hour is going to be kind of a southeastern reggae, aka Laotian reggae. It's a different twist, but the cool thing about it is the fact on how it's very similar. As I listen to more like Eastern Asian kind of music, I can see parallels of Jamaican style. What I mean? Check it out and listen to it, y'all. So the second third is going to be all about Laotian reggae, y'all. With that being said, you're now listening to the Aloha All Over Radio Show, brought to you by your boy DJ Mac on 88.9 FM, KUCI Irvine. Aloha, aloha.

foundation of all music. Reggae music is the root of all music. The only music with life. The only music that wake up the slumbering mentality and bring people into reality. The only music that flashes lightning and rolling thunder and make the earth quake. The only music that speak of Jah Rastafari, mighty and thundering.

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3: 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The Forum for the Academy in Public is directed by Jeffrey Wasserstrom, Distinguished Professor of History at UC Irvine, and run by the UC Irvine Humanities Center. We hope to see you there.

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I love that show. It brings me back many memories. And what I like about it too is the fact on his venture of music is a whole different world, y'all. What am I talking about? Well, let me tell you, if you like video game soundtracks, there it is, y'all. Dragon Ball soundtracks, Super Mario World soundtracks, anything soundtrack related regards to video games, aka Life's a Game, aka LAG, he got it under control. Make sure you go look at the schedule at www.kuci.org. And I believe his show is, you know what, why don't we look together? 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Only on KUCI.org. Let me go ahead and with that being said, let's continue on with international music, y'all. And this hour is going to be all about aloha all over to Mexico, y'all. What am I talking about? I got the best from Dr. Chando with the album called The Reset. Obviously, in life, we need a reset, y'all. So, kick back and relax. We're listening to The Reset album from who? Dr. Chando, y'all. 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
12: The Merriam-Webster Dictionary defines history as a chronological record of significant events, often including an explanation of their causes. 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And a sequential telling of events may not be the best way to amplify the truth of what happened. On Monday, October 12th, the Forum for the Academy in Public will explore questions of how history gets told

academy.org/forum. The forum for the Academy in Public is directed by Jeffrey Wasserstrom, Distinguished Professor of History at UC Irvine, and run by the UC Irvine Humanities Center. We hope to see you there.

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It's 10:35, and you're currently tuned into the Gold Mine here on KUCI 88.9 FM in Irvine. Thank you so much for tuning in. It's another warm one, but I think we've got some cool weather on the horizon, maybe even a little rain. We just played some tracks off of the Club Knocked Volume 1 Various Artists LP. That's the record label. Well, it's from Osgoodton. Club Knocked, I believe, is a party that they host at Berghain in Berlin. And the artists that were featured on that LP have all played the Club Knocked party. So the first track at the top of the hour was called Bliss by Lydia Eisenblatter. After that, we heard Soul Slapper by Steffi. Then it was Young Blood by Verico. Pivot Point by Wallace. And that last track we just heard was called Diva by Cynthy. I believe Cynthy's got a new LP coming out. I really, really like her music. It's very warm, very house. Anyways, I don't know about you, but sometimes when I explore new music, I get kind of overwhelmed because there's just so much good music out there, and you'll be reading articles and then they'll reference other artists, other DJs, other producers, and then they'll say, oh, this sounds like that, and oh, this sounds like it came from a sound reminiscent of this. And when I'm reading like a review or I'm reading a profile of an artist that I already know that I really like, and then they reference other artists, I'm like, oh gosh, I gotta go listen to those artists because I'm sure I'm gonna like them too. And lo and behold, today I actually, yesterday and today really, I went down the Deadmau5 rabbit hole. For those of you who don't know Deadmau5 or Deadmau5, he's like one of the largest EDM figures in the entire scene. I mean, he's huge. He's that EDM artist with like the giant glowing head that looks like a mouse. It's kind of like a demonic Mickey Mouse head, if you will. Anyways, I've never really given his music a chance because I consider myself somewhat of a music, and not a music snob, but a techno snob. I really like just true, pure techno. And so I've always kind of dismissed Deadmau5 because I thought his music was too mainstream and it was too like EDM-esque, like just big, long build-ups with like super dramatic drops, and like kind of cheesy and corny. Well, anyways, I listened to one of his earlier LPs. I believe it came out in 2008. And it's called Random Album Title. And it is an incredible album. It's very, very good. It's progressive house. I know there's a lot of like subgenres of house, but I would certainly classify it as progressive house. Now, Deadmau5 is too popular for me to play on KUCI. We really pride ourselves on promoting underground artists, non-mainstream artists, and so I would never play Deadmau5 on my show because he already has plenty of fans and plenty of notoriety. But as I was reading a review of this album that I enjoyed so much, another musical artist was referenced in it, and they were called the Wignomi Brothers. So I dug into the Wignomi Brothers, and turns out one of the Wignomi Brothers is Robag Wormhay. And I have quite a few Robag Wormhay vinyl, and I love him. It's like super deep house, like super progressive house, borderline tech house. And this, I had never even heard of this. This is the Wignomi Brothers, and I was so excited to find them. So now I'm currently in the process of going down the rabbit hole on the Wignomi Brothers. And I gotta say, I'm liking what I'm hearing. So I'm gonna play at least a few of their tracks so that we can experience them together. But if you know Robag Wormhay's sound,
it's really cool to hear these tracks because it's much more techno than like Robag Wormhay's individual music, his individual outputs. And as a techno fan, I'm like super jazzed to hear one of my favorite like deep house DJs putting out music from like 20 years ago, over 20 years ago, that's more techno focused. So this first track is by the Wignomi Brothers, and it's called Pele Bloss. And I hope you enjoy it because I sure as heck do. Thank you for listening to me ramble. Thank you for listening to my long-winded personal experience about how I discover new music and explore new musical artists. My name is Auric Faiz. This is The Goldmine. Thursday nights, 10 to midnight, we explore techno music, underground techno music together, and this is what it's all about right here, is discovering new music and then being able to share it with anyone who's willing to listen. So without any further ado, this is the Wignomi Brothers, and this is Pele Bloss.

All right, see, wasn't that a sick one? I'm definitely going to be digging deeper into the Wignomi Brothers discography, because if there's more of those, then we're in for a wonderful dig. All right, let's check out some new releases before we finish this first hour of our sonic journey together. Looks like there's a couple of new releases here from Bicep. I really like Bicep. They've got like a kind of a trancey type sound to them. I have their first LP, self-titled Bicep. Looks like they've got a new EP out. Shout out to the electronic music person here at KUCI who digs up these new releases. I'm always finding gems in here. So we're gonna listen to a track called Air featuring Soar, and then another track titled Lemonder. Both of these are by Bicep. Couple of fresh new releases. My name is Orc FaZe. 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So you can listen anywhere you access the internet. Let's say you're driving home, you're digging it, you're vibing, you go inside, you look at some screen, because let's face it, we all look at screens. I bet you that screen has internet, which means that screen can stream KUCI.

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2: 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They forgot it.
3: 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If you feel you may be offended, please tune out now.
2: Hey, this is Auric Faze. It's 11 p.m. on Thursday night. You know what that means? You're deep in the gold mine where we explore the sonic sounds of underground techno together. I had to turn the fan on because it's funny, the studio has been like ice cold through the summer. They had it meatbox temperatures in here, like frigid. It'd be like 88 degrees outside and I'd bring a jacket because it was so cold in here. And now the AC seems to be not working. And so now it's like lava in here. And I turn the fan on and I have it about, I don't know, 10 or 12 feet away from me, blowing at me. So if you're hearing like kind of a fan sound in the background or the sound of kind of air moving past the microphone, it's because I've got the fan on. Never to fear, though, this heat wave is almost over. It's going to cool down this weekend. It's going to finally feel like fall. Well, maybe. I think we might get some rain from that Hurricane Rita or Richie. I can't remember the name of the hurricane, but it's off the coast of Mexico right now, and it seems to be taking a track towards Southern California, so we might get some showers on Sunday or Monday from that, which would be very, very welcomed. The rain is always good. It's been a long, hot, dry summer, and I think the plants and the people could use a rinse-off. All right, I'm going to stick with the Wignomi brothers. If you're just joining, I discovered a new German duo comprised of, wait, I was just reading it. Robag Wormhey, I know, is one of them. And Soren Bodner is the other guy. They're from Germany. They're from a city called Jena, J-E-N-A, in Deutschland, in Germany. And yeah, they seem to be pretty prolific in their releases back in the early 2000s, like 2000 to like 2008. And then I was just kind of browsing their vinyl and looks like they actually released an EP back in, gosh, I always get confused how the Europeans do it. Do they do day, month, year? Or is it year, month, day? I don't know. It's 26 May 06. I'm going to assume that's 2026 the year, May the month, and then the sixth day of May. Anyways, we're not going to listen to that EP yet. We might dive into it a little later because, heck, we're exploring the sounds of the Wignomi brothers together. But I wanted to listen to another track off of that first EP we were listening to. So the EP is called Three Fachmisch. It's German. I'm probably brutally mispronouncing it. And the track we're about to listen to is called Freikrieksemplar. Freikrieksemplar. Got it? All right, here we go. Oh, this sounds exactly like Robag Wormhey.

All right, let's dive into another one of these Wignomi Brother EPs. If you're not enjoying it, sorry. I'm enjoying it. All right, this is... I was mistaken. It was not 2026. It's 2006. So... I was wrong. It's day, month, year, not year, month, day. So it was released in 2006. This one is called Mopal Kif. And we're going to listen to this title track, Mopal Kif. And then we're going to listen to the one after it called Ductus. Again, both of these are by the Wignomi Brothers. I'm starting to get the sense that they're kind of like jokesters. But their music is no joke. My name is Auric Faiz. Hope you're having a good time. It's almost the weekend. This is the Gold Mine. 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Or maybe you're sitting in the library studying because it's already week two of the fall quarter. And we got to get our ish together.

We are currently indulging in the album Tarp by Macomb. That track we just heard was called Madam Woohoo, and currently we are in the shade of Static Shade. My name is Auric Faze. 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

0: All right, that track you just heard was called Gravity by Wata Igarashi off of his Kyoku EP, released by The Bunker in New York, a record label out of New York City. Before that, we heard Black Swan by Sean Rudiman off of his album Reality in Quotes. And before that, we listened to two tracks by Macam off of his album Tarp. We heard Madam Woohoo and Static Shade. All right, y'all. Well, that just about does it for me tonight. Thank you so much for tuning into the Gold Mine. Make sure you tune back in next week. Same time, same place. Thursday nights from 10 p.m. to midnight, where we explore the sonic sounds of underground techno. Make sure you stick around for the midnight hour. We got DJ Splooge in the house and his show, Can You Feel the Bass? Have a good weekend, y'all. I'll see you next time. Love yourself, love each other. Have a good night.
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8: 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And you are now tuned in to Can You Feel the Bass Underground Rap Radio. I am DJ Splooge, and I am returning. This is going to be my first show since June. We're going to be every Friday, 12 to 2 a.m. So if you like what you hear, you know, remember to tune back in. And if you like what you hear, follow me on Instagram, please. Can You Feel the Bass? That's you as in the letter U. And also follow KUCIFM on Instagram and other socials. Let's get it started. I think we're going to start off here with some new music from Lucy Bedrock off his new album, C, one of my favorites that has come out this year. Please enjoy.

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Stage house, that's a bit. I'm scared of Lambo's eyes and the fears. When you come across, and she don't even lose to me.

0: 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And you are currently tuned into Can You Feel the Bass Underground Rap Radio. You just heard a couple tracks from Blood off his new EP, Haunted Hills. He'll be performing in Los Angeles on Halloween night. So if you like what you just heard, make sure to go check that out if you're in the area. Those songs were F12 and Crying in His Coop. Before that, we had Relay by Zai and Subin, as well as The Ninth Circle and All Speakers Go to Heaven by Lucy Bedrock from his new album, C. If you like what you're hearing, please follow the show on Instagram at Can You Feel the Bass? That's you as in the letter U. And follow KUCI FM on Instagram too. We are going to go to a real quick PSA break, but after that, we will be back with a couple songs from Quadeca. Please enjoy.
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I let it pass by.

0: 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And you are tuned into Can You Feel the Bass Underground Rap Radio. You just heard a couple songs from Pretty Fun off his new album, Pretty Loves You Too. Those were Scene and Roller Coaster. Make sure you check out that album. It's very, very good release. And before that, we had a couple of songs from Quadeca from KUCI's new music library. Those were Life One and Hell of a Time. Coming up next here, we got Corey Lingo. Please enjoy. If you are enjoying the show, please follow the show on Instagram at Can You Feel the Bass? That's you as in the letter U. And follow KUCIFM on Instagram as well. I hope you're enjoying the music, and please continue to do so.
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fell, I almost lost my mind. Had to take some time, Chris. TG9, we hold the line and prepare the way, babe. Flowers wither, but don't die. Every star aligned, 333 times number 9. Never fade away. If you can put pride to the side, destiny decides, only one moment in time to change everything. If you can't say something nice, don't say anything to the statue in my mind. Stand forever. 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

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Shut up, nigga, you will come up, you a random. Yeah, I done obtained some shit you could never obtain. And I wanna explain things that don't need to be explained.

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And you are currently listening to Can You Feel the Bass Underground Rap Radio. You just heard Chopstick by Prada Bag Shoddy. Before that was a couple tracks by Xavier So Based. Those were Struggle Gang and Walls Closing In. And before that, we had a couple songs from Blade. We had Blue Crush Angel and Nothing from his 2022 album, Spider. I would be playing some of his newer music. He just released his album, Sulfur Surfer, this summer. But he did not upload them to SoundCloud, which is where I make my playlists. So if I want to play that, I'll have to figure something else out. I could probably do it. It wouldn't be that hard. But anyways, before that, we had Shoot Me Down by Corey Lingo. Hope you're having a great night. Hope you've been enjoying the music. And we're going to continue with some Rex V2. If you're enjoying, please follow the show on Instagram at Can You Feel the Bass. That's you as in the letter U. And please enjoy.

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1: 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Got that girl swipe rocking me. I paid the full price on the no-no. 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I ain't give you that 2K. You ain't deserve that shit. Buy the shoes right on my feet.
2: On my phone.
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2: On my
1: bitch. I heard that you told her you did. I heard that you a little snitch.
2: Mix the rap with how many lanes?
1: Blue money on me, I'm crippin'.
2: Whip a hit body in the bitch.
1: I sent it some shots and I'm dippin'.
2: All of my game too rich.
1: We is master like some villains.
2: Let me try and give me some talk.
1: Baby, you had my permission.
2: What's in my bag? I got nuts.
1: No slowing down, no intermissions.
2: Lick it on my dick like a thot.
1: Dealer can't run my dick like some bitch.

0: 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You just heard Mashallah by Osanta off his 2024 album, The Cure. Still his only major release to this day. So everybody's really, you know, waiting for him to release the music. Who knows what's going on with him? But hopefully that'll happen soon. Hopefully he's working on something. Before that, we had Zootzy by Osquin, Migo by 1300 Saint, Eric Dane by Doo-Wop Kane, Stompin' on Spiders by Brennan Jones. Brennan Jones, interestingly, he recently deleted all his music from online after he got in this strange controversy with his manager and fellow artist Edward Skeletrix. But he's recently began uploading some new music. He's stayed silent other than that, though, so who really knows what's happening with him. But before that, we had Tell Me by Rex V2. And if you're enjoying the show, please follow on Instagram at Can You Feel the Bass. That's you as in the letter U. And follow KUCI-FM on Instagram as well. Hope you are having a good night. It is now 1 a.m., which means I am going to play some legally required audio before we return to the music. Please enjoy.
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I'm fucking on something off the chain. 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Told that little bitch wanna cry in the. 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

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God, bitch, I pop that pen, drop the show, but nigga can. 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I go to the pen.

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And you are currently tuned into Can You Feel the Bass Underground Rap Radio. You were just listening to Magnitude by Zatru. Before that, we had a couple of tracks from Jane Remover. Those were Saturday Night and Hush. Before that, we had Bentley Mulzan by Summers. I don't know if I pronounced that right. I don't know what that title means. But before that was Eyes Wide Shut by Kem Sin. He's a very underrated artist I found on SoundCloud. Go check him out. And before that, we had Only a Matter of Time by Key. Key's also a smaller rapper I found recently. He has a very interesting way of using autotune. I don't think that's quite been seen before. It's very unique. But I hope you've been enjoying. If you have, please follow the show on Instagram at Can You Feel the Bass. That's U as in the letter U. And feel free to follow KUCIFM on Instagram too for station-wide updates. I am going to continue with the music. Coming up next, we've got some Marjorie W.C. Sinclair. Please enjoy.

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0: 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And you are currently listening to Can You Feel the Bass? Underground Rap Radio, the best rap radio show west of the somewhere. You were just listening to Alive by Tyboy Digital. Before that was Nine in the Afternoon by Kirby, as well as Innocent by Chinese rapper User 116. I think China's been throwing their hat in the ring in the underground scene right now. Between you got User, you got Jack Zebra. I think it's very interesting that's happening. This is a new development. This hasn't happened before. But I think I like them. I think they do good. And before that, we had Verse the World by Confetti, Raph Trench by Protect, and Behind Enemy Lines by Marjorie W.C. Sinclair. It's currently 1:32 a.m. I hope you're having a lovely night. And I am going to continue with the music now. If you're enjoying, please follow the show at Can You Feel the Bass on Instagram. And here is Joey.
1: I'm in Cali like Snoop Dogg, West Side like Tupac, Insufflator blue, pillum fried, licked in Pura. 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

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I'm in Cali like Snoop Dogg, Westside like Tupac. 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I've been riding like a Zuma, camera short to rock. 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I'm in Cali like Snoop Dogg, Westside like

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And you are currently tuned into Can You Feel the Bass Underground Rap Radio. You were just listening to Blessed by Chinese rapper Jack Zebra. Before that, we had a couple tracks from Slayer. Those were Try and Fail and Remember Them Days. Before that was None to Me by Elijah WTF, as well as Band Flu by Saved by Dari. That's a super small rapper I found on SoundCloud. That song has like 150 plays. So go show him some love for sure if you liked that. And before that we had Mike the Ruler by Joey. It is currently 1:47. Don't have too much longer left in my show's time slot, but I got a few more songs for you, so we're gonna get back to it. This is DB Zats. If you like what you're hearing, please follow the show on Instagram at Can You Feel the Bass. That's you as in the letter U, and enjoy. Battle.

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Don't fuck my high up.

0: 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You just heard High Tunes by Skywater and Servant Betty White by DB Zatz. Now, we are just about at the end of the show here, and as a matter of fact, I am the last show tonight, so after this, we are going to go to pre-recorded broadcasting, but I hope you have enjoyed listening to KUCI today. You can tune back in at 6 a.m. to hear some more, you know, real people run shows, or you can, I believe we have some old shows to play tonight, so you can stay and listen to that if you care to do so. But I hope you have enjoyed. Again, this has been Can You Feel the Bass Underground Rap Radio. If you liked what you heard, please follow the show on Instagram at Can You Feel the Bass. That's U as in the letter U. I'll post the playlist I played tonight on there later. And yeah, that's going to wrap it up. I've got a couple more songs by Your Old Droog that I'm going to play in a minute after this quick PSA break. And then we're going to go to the pre-recorded broadcasting. So thank you for listening, and I hope you enjoy the rest of the broadcasting. This is KUCI.
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6: Такая жизнь, что можно делать?
7: Check it out, yeah, No pressure, I know pressure. From Ukraine to under the Q train. Little Odessa, your professor. Couldn't speak a lick of English. Went to the doc to get shots and prick his fingers. I was sickly. They had me on a breathing machine. And when I wrote my first rhyme, I wasn't even a teen. Pennies for my thoughts, thank you. Tossed that in the stream. Came to this country with a boss hat and a dream. Never had much,
8: nope,
7: but we had hope. At my lowest, I know what was dope. Had me like Super Dave looking for a stunt. But when you ain't got the wave, bitch, it's your front. They fuck with me now. Your bro been through wild shit. Can't help but get nostalgic. And when I was a little mild chick, now check it. We

0: height and reach. 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
1: You dropping music like you paid for the rent. 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
1: I've been sent a new road that I'ma pave. In California, 94-7, I'm the wave. I thought people were courageous, but it was cocaine.
2: It's cocaine.
1: There was nothing on their faces that showed shame.
2: Shit.
1: Fuck outta here, it's my new code name. I go places.
2: Go places.
1: Family together is home, now shall not.

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They're super gassed off the cash, read the roll types. 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
8: 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We're starting off today with a new release from Levitation Room. This is going to be Pass It On, the sixth track off of their new album, Headspace. I'm going to play another track from Headspace later in the show, so stay tuned for that. Lots of other music, new and old, today on the show, where we have about a three-decade span of different rock, garage, and psychedelic tracks for you guys today. All right. 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

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You're tuned in to Carried Away, KUCI 88.9 FM in Irvine. This is Lily. I just played you a song by the Telltale Hearts, a band from the 80s. This particular track was released on their The Now Sound of the Telltale Hearts EP in 1985. That was No Surprise, written by Ray Brandes. Before that, you heard Times Were Strange by Mindshrine off their self-titled EP that was released September 6th of this year. And the first song you heard was Pass It On by Levitation Room off their new album Headspace, released on October 4th, so just 2 days ago. Alright, next up I'm playing a track by Froth. This is a band I've played for you guys a few times before, especially their most recent album, Duress. This is a track actually from their 2015 album, Bleak. This is Turn It Off by Froth. Stay tuned, more music to come here on Carried Away, KUCI.

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This is your host, Lily. You just heard a track by Trudy and the Romance, an artist I play quite a bit on my show if you've been paying attention, mostly from their most recent album, Sandman, but this is actually from their 2017 Junkyard Jazz EP. This track is titled, Is There a Place I Can Go? Before that, we heard from Dante Elefante, that was Never Trust a Junkie, off of, let's see, their album Anglo-Saxon Summer. I have another track by this artist planned for later in the show, so stay tuned if you're interested. That was an album released in 2015. Before them, you heard Tijuana Panthers, Don't Shoot Your Guns, off their 2008 EP. And then at the top of the set, you heard Turn It Off by Froth off their album Bleak. All right, that brings us up to date. Just a reminder, check out KUCI on Twitter and Instagram at KUCI FM, on Facebook at facebook.com/KUCI88.9, on Tumblr at blog.kuci.org, and on the internet at KUCI.org. 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So everything you might want to know regarding artists that I've played, there are links to listen to playlists that I've been putting on the air for the past few months. They're also on that website to listen to. So, all right. Next up, I'm going to play a track by the Chesterfield Kings. This was released in 2007, actually, but they've been putting out some 60s garage rock type music since the 80s, actually. One of the first revival groups of that era. This is Sunrise Turn On off their album Psychedelic Sunrise. Hope you enjoy. 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

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Welcome back. I'm trying out this new music bed. This is Liquid Sky by Les Big Bird. I've played some of their music before on the show. Tell me what you think. Before that, you heard... Let's see. You just heard a track by Nancy, a UK artist, that I've been playing a little more often on the show recently. Last week I played this artist's cover of a Nancy Sinatra song, but today we played Blood in My Shoe, Walking to You, off of the 2018 EP Mysterious Visions. Before that we heard a track by The Safes that was On Top, off of their most recent album, Winning Combination, that came out not too long ago, early September. Before that, we heard a single by The Pandoras. This was In and Out of My Life in a Day. It was released as a single in 1985, and then it was included on their 1986 album, Stop Pretending, kind of a mix of garage rock revival and The Bangles kind of sound on that track and a lot of their music. I really like this band. I might play more of them in the future as well. And then at the top of the set, you heard Sunrise Turn On by the Chesterfield Kings off their album Psychedelic Sunrise. Alright, next up I'm going to play a single, Sometime by Pokal from 2016. I really like the album artwork on this one. Alright. Without further ado, here's Some Time. 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
9: 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For the break, you heard another track, as promised, by Dante Elefante. This was It Bothers Me off the album Rare Attractions from 2018. Before that, you heard a track by The Vipers, another 80s garage rock revival group. This was Now I Remember off of their 1984 album Out of the Nest. And before The Vipers, you heard Sometime, which is a single by the artist Pokal from 2016. Next, I'm going to play for you guys another track by Nancy off of the Mysterious Visions EP. This is Try to Take Time, released in 2018.

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This is Carried Away, and I'm your host, Lily. You just heard a sound by Gauche. That was Gigantes Astrois off their album Teatro de Serafins from 2014. I have another track from that album to play for you guys. Some really good psychedelic sounds coming from them. Before that, you heard another track from Headspace by Levitation Room. This was the title track, Headspace. Again, this is a new release we have here in the station from this band. Before that, you heard a single by the Chesterfield Kings. That was She Told Me Lies. This was released originally in 1984, so today we got to see their 2007 release and then what they sounded like quite a few years before that. Definitely, they're known for their kind of early Rolling Stones type sound and being one of the first garage rock revival bands of the 1980s. The first song of this set was Try to Take Time by Nancy off the Mysterious Visions EP. And that brings us up to date. Next up, I'm gonna play a track by Triptides. I've played them once or twice before on the show. This is All My Life off the 2018 album Visitors. I have a few more new releases in store, as well as some old favorites. 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

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You're tuning in to Carried Away on KUCI 88.9 FM in Irvine. I'm your host, Lily. Thanks for tuning in today. You just heard a new release by the duo Guashi from Brazil. That was Povo Mercado, the last track off of their new self-titled album, Guashi. Before that, you heard All My Life by Triptides off their album Visitors from 2018. Next up, I'm going to play a track by this is a 2015 release by Drape. This is My Friend the Scientist off of the album Relax, Relapse. Thanks for tuning in. 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

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Thanks for tuning in. You just heard a track by Gonzo that was Put the Money off the album Do It Better Again, released March 19th of this year. Before that was another track by Gauche that was Magica off the album Teatro de Seraphines. Before that track, you heard another song by The Safes off the album Winning Combination. I've played at least three songs off this album on my show so far. I really like it. I recommend it to those of you who like this kind of style of retro music. This is Baggage Claim off the album Winning Combination by The Safes. And at the top of the set, you heard My Friend the Scientist by Drape off the album Relax, Relapse from 2015. Alright, so that wraps up our previous set. Next, I'm gonna play three more tracks in this hour. First, Friend of Nothing by Together Pangea off the album Bulls and Roosters, released 2018, I believe. Then I'll play another track from that album, The Cold. And then we'll finish the show, or at least this hour, by playing Itaus O'Har by Tinariwen featuring Cass McCombs off the newly released album, Amajar. Hope you all enjoy that. Thank you for listening to Carried Away on KUCI 88.9 FM in Irvine and on the web at kuci.org. The full schedule is on kuci.org as well, if you're curious. But here's Friend of Nothing by Together Pangea. Enjoy.

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3: Do you remember what you were doing 12 years ago to stop climate change? 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Wondering what you can do to take action? Join like-minded neighbors of yours who are successfully creating the political will to take action on climate change. 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

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This is Lily, and this is my show, Carried Away. I have some great music for you guys this hour. I'm going to first play a track by the Fuzztones from their 1985 album, Lysergic Emanations. This is another garage rock revival group from the 80s. Have a lot of that to play for you guys today. More music from the Chesterfield Kings, the Gravedigger 5, and then some new releases from The Safes, Gwashi, and more, so stay tuned for that. And some, of course, some new music from my favorites. I have a song by Pond, White Fence, two songs by White Fence. Alright, stay tuned to KUCI 88.9 FM in Irvine and KUCI.org on the web.

Welcome back. You're tuned in to KUCI 88.9 FM in Irvine. This is Carried Away. You just heard three tracks from three albums that we actually have in vinyl here at the station. The most recent one was by The Gravedigger 5. 5 as in the Roman numeral, so V. That was She's Gone off their 1984 album All Black and Hairy. And that's a band out of San Diego, so somewhat local. Before that, you heard Fluctuation by the Chesterfield Kings off their album Here Are the Chesterfield Kings, another garage rock revival group, probably the first group that started doing this sort of garage rock sound in the early 80s. I think they got together maybe 79 or 80. And then at the top of the hour, you heard Just Once by the Fuzztones off their album Lysergic Emanations from 1985. All right, next up, taking a journey back into the present here with another new release from Guashi's self-titled new album. This is a Brazilian psych rock group. This was released September 6th. Here's Onda off of Guashi.

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You just heard a track by Pond. This was from one of their earlier albums called Hobo Rocket from 2013. That was Midnight Mass at the Market Street Payphone. And that's a group out of Australia. Some of the members are also in the band Tame Impala, you might have heard of. And they're on the same label as Tame Impala as well. A lot of great psychedelic rock coming out of Australia. And I try to play some of it on my show from time to time as well. Before them, you heard from another Australian band, Nelly Pot. That was their single, Garden Hose Rainbow. So it was released this year. I have another single from this band to play very shortly later in the show. So stay tuned for that. I think you'll like this other single as well. And then at the top of the set, you heard Onda by Guashi off their self-titled release from last month. Alright, just a reminder, check out KUCI on Twitter and Instagram at KUCIFM, on Facebook at facebook.com/KUCI88.9, on Tumblr at blog.kuci.org, and on the web at kuci.org. That's where the full schedule is if you want to see who's up to play here in the studio. You can also call us 949-824-5824. That's 949-UCI. KUCI with any requests, or if you want to hear what the song title, maybe artist names are while you hear a song playing that you like, you can go ahead and call me. 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Thanks for listening. Next up, here's Things She Does to Me by The Gruesomes off their Jack the Ripper EP from 1985. Here you go.

I got a woman way across town. She's good to me. Oh, yeah. I got a woman way over town.

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Thanks for joining us. You just heard a new release from The Levitation Room. That was off their new album, Headspace. The song title was Forever Tomorrow, and that came out October 4th. Before that, we heard from The Barbarians, their 1965 album, The Barbarians. That was I've Got a Woman, sort of a Ray Charles cover, but in that kind of garage genre, so I thought I'd include it in the playlist today. Before that, you heard a modern garage rock artist. That was Mark Sultan with his track Mortal Man off the album Satanic Verses from 2007, and that's a Canadian artist. And then the first track of the set was Things She Does to Me by The Gruesomes off the Jack the Ripper EP from 1985, and then that one was re-released on Fuzz Overdose Records compilation album not too long ago. Alright, that brings us up to date. Next up, we're gonna hear a track by Unloved. I discovered this band while watching the show Killing Eve. They have a lot of music on that show, including this song and a bunch of other great music. So if you're a fan of good movie soundtracks, TV soundtracks, maybe go check that one out. This is The Time by Unloved off their 2016 album, Guilty of Love. More music to come. You're tuned in to KUCI.

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This is Carried Away. I am Lillian. Before that short break, you heard... Let's see. Oh, you heard another track from the Gravedigger, 5's album All Black and Hairy. That was Tomorrow's Yesterday. That's the second track off of that album from 1984. Again, that's a San Diego based band. Before that, you heard the single Lucy's Better by Nelly Pott out of Australia. That was released July 19th of this year. And before them, you heard from White Fence. That was Chairs in the Dark, the first track off of the album Cyclops Reap. White Fence is the project of a psychedelic artist named Timothy Presley. He works with Ty Siegel a lot, Michael Cronin, other artists that I played on the show before. Well, I don't know if I've played Ty Siegel. I might have played a Ty Siegel cover for you guys, but you'll hear more from White Fence later in the show today. But first, I have two new releases from The Safe's new album-winning combination from September 7th. I really do like this album, so I have played a lot of tracks for it from you guys. Hope you guys like it too. First, here's The Rest of My Life by The Safe's. 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

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As promised, you just heard another track by White Fence. That was Wolf Gets Red-Faced, off the album For the Recently Found Innocent. That was from 2014, and that album was a collaboration between Timothy Presley from White Fence and Ty Siegel. I think they've done another collaboration since then as well. Before that, you heard a track by the Wild Mammoths, Wild spelled W-Y-L-D-E. That's a group from Stockholm, Sweden. That track was Run From Her, off the album Things That Matter, which was released in 1988. A little more international flair to our kind of garage rock revival theme today. Before that, you heard a live recording of The Troggs, their single Evil Woman, from January 28th, 1968. That was re-released January of this year on the album Live on Air 66 to 68 by The Troggs. It's kind of an hour and a half long album full of great recordings. So if you like their sound, I'd encourage you to check that out. Some of their more well-known singles are on there as well. And then at the top of this set, I played two different tracks from Winning Combination, The Safe's newest album, You Heard the Rest of My Life, and The Shell Spell. Alright, next up I'm going to play some garage rock revival from Boston. This is Don't Give It Up Now by Lears, off their 1984 album, On Fire. Spelled with a Y. All right, you're tuning in to Carried Away. Thanks for joining me today. 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

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This is Lily. You just heard a track called Station Coffee. That was by an artist named Jonathan Fireeater off of the album 1997. From 1997, sorry, and that was titled Wolf Songs for Lambs. I discovered them yesterday. This is a garage band from New York City. Before them, you heard Look Both Ways by The Makers off their 1994 album All Night Riot. And at the top of this set, you heard Don't Give It Up Now by The Liars off their album On Fire from 1984. All right, a few minutes left with you guys, a couple more songs. First, you'll hear a track by The Last Drive, a Greek band. This is a cover of Bob Dylan's song It's All Over Now, Baby Blue, but with a garage twist. And this is off their 1988 album, Heatwave. Hope you enjoy. 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

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I'm Lily. This is Carried Away. I have a few more songs left for you guys today to close out the hour here. Just to catch us up first, you just heard Mystic Woman by The Strollers off their album Tough Hits from 2017. That's another Swedish band. Before them, you heard It's All Over Now, Baby Blue, Bob Dylan cover by the Greek band The Last Drive off their 1988 album Heatwave. All right, next up you'll hear Someone Else Is in Control by the Mystery Lights off their album Too Much Tension. That's a band from Salinas, California. Then you'll hear Courtney by Send Medicine off their album Mermaids on the Veranda, one of my favorites. And then we'll close out the hour with Does It Ever Get You Down by Gold Star off their album Uppers and Downers. Thanks for tuning in. The full playlist is updated on carriedaway.kuci.org/playlists for your reference. And this is Lily signing off. Thanks for tuning in. Stay tuned in.

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9: 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I'm your host, Nick, and I'm excited to spend the next 2 hours with you exploring some great classical music. Getting into today's program, we'll be starting with some Beethoven and then to some Schubert for the first hour. Here in Southern California lately, it's been really hot, which is definitely not the October fall vibes that I really like, but the days are getting shorter and midterm season is here for us students at school. And recently I've been listening to a lot of music that's dark and intense, which is great since Halloween is coming up. But today we'll start off with two works from the final chapter of Beethoven's piano writing, starting with the first movement of his piano sonata in A flat major, opus 110. This shows a more intimate and lyrical side of late Beethoven. Then directly following, we'll be listening to the first movement of the piano sonata in C minor, opus 111, the final piano sonata. Here, the mood changes dramatically, opening with a dark maestoso before launching into an intense and passionate allegro. Here it is, performed by Mitsuko Uchida.

You just listened to the first movements of Beethoven's final two piano sonatas, Opus 110 in A flat major and Opus 111 in C minor, performed by Mitsuko Uchida. These sonatas were written near the end of Beethoven's life, when he was profoundly deaf. Yet he continued to experiment with musical form. Both performances were from Mitsuko Uchida's album Beethoven, The Last Three Sonatas, Opus 109, 110, 111. Remember to stay tuned into KUCI as we play new releases each hour, something you don't get from other radio stations. Up next, we're still going to be in the key of C minor from Franz Schubert's Symphony No. 4, which he himself nicknamed Tragic. He wrote this around 1816 when he was 19 years old, in a period of rebellion, I guess you could say, when he thought he was overqualified to write for the undersized, small amateur orchestra at his father's school in Vienna. This is Schubert's only completed minor key symphony, and it will be performed by the Chamber Orchestra of Europe, conducted by Claudio Abbado.

You just listened to Schubert's Symphony No. 4 in C minor, the tragic symphony performed by the Chamber Orchestra of Europe, conducted by Claudio Abbado. Across the four movements, Schubert moves between the dramatic tension of C minor and passages that are more lyrical and lighthearted. In the finale, the tension builds to a conclusion in C major, giving the work a bright ending. To close out this hour, we'll turn to Frédéric Chopin and his Nocturne in C minor, Opus 48, No. 1, performed by Arthur Rubinstein. It starts off solemn in a processional-like character to a chorale, then building into a dramatic ending filled with octaves and thick chordal textures.

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6: Welcome back to the second hour of Mozart Radio. I'm your host, Nick, and in the past hour, we listened to dramatic works of the classical period, two of the last piano sonatas written by Beethoven, and Schubert's Tragic Symphony No. 4. We're starting off our second hour with Brahms and his Tragic Overture in D minor, written 60 years after Schubert's Tragic Symphony. Brahms, like Schubert, uses the orchestra and especially the darker character of a minor key to create a sense of struggle, tension, and drama. Honestly, this is how I feel about my classes. I have a biology midterm next Wednesday, so I'll be listening to this while I study. Here's Brahms' Opus 81 Tragic Overture in D minor by the Berlin Philharmonic, conducted by Claudio Abbado.

You just listened to Brahms' Tragic Overture in D minor, Opus 81, performed by the Berlin Philharmonic and conducted by Claudio Abbado. For the next two tracks, we're still going to be listening to Brahms, but now to some of his late works for the piano. We'll be hearing two selections from pianist Anna Fedorova's newest album, released just last month, where she performed Brahms' late piano works from Opus 117, 18, and 19. Brahms composed these six piano pieces from Opus 118 in 1893, just a few years before his death. Unlike the Tragic Overture, these pieces are much more personal and reflective. First is number 5, The Romance, a lyrical work, followed by number 4, an intermezzo that contrasts with a restless and agitated character.

You just heard two selections from Brahms' Six Piano Pieces, Opus 118, performed by Ukrainian pianist Anna Fedorova from her newly released album, where she recorded Brahms' works Opus 117, 118, and 119. I highly encourage you to check it out, especially if you like the Brahms that we listened to today. Continuing with the dark theme of today's program is Nikolai Medner's Sonata Tragica in C Minor, Opus 39, Number 5. If you aren't familiar with this composer, Medner was a Russian composer and pianist and a contemporary of Rachmaninoff. The Sonata Tragica comes from his collection, Forgotten Melodies, the second cycle, and unlike a traditional multi-movement sonata, the entire work unfolds in one compact movement. The title Tragica first begins with an immediate sense of urgency and then shifts between powerful turbulent writing and also lyrical moments before building towards its dramatic conclusion. Here is Medner's Sonata Tragica in C Minor, performed by Jeffrey Tozer.

You just heard Nikolai Medner's Sonata Tragica in C minor, Opus 39, number 5. We're now moving to Felix Mendelssohn's Piano Trio number 2 in C minor, Opus 66. If you haven't noticed, something interesting about today's program is how often we've encountered the key of C minor in Schubert's Tragic Symphony, Chopin's Nocturne, Opus 48, number 1, and most recently in Medner's Sonata Tragica. Throughout classical music history, C minor has often been associated with drama, struggle, and emotional intensity. Beethoven famously used it in his Fifth Symphony, where the music begins with one of the most recognizable and dramatic motives in classical music. Mendelssohn composed his second piano trio in 1845, and although it begins with a similarly turbulent character, the work gradually reveals a more lyrical and hopeful side. Across the four movements, we'll hear everything from passionate melodies to delicate and playful ones before reaching a triumphant conclusion in the fourth movement, where Mendelssohn quotes a chorale-like melody from a Lutheran hymn. See if you can recognize it. I'm Nick, your host of Mozart Radio here at KUCI 88.9 FM in Irvine. I'll see you next week for more classical music. Here's Mendelssohn's Piano Trio No. 2 in C minor, performed by Trio Wanderer.

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4: This is Tim Snyder. It's September 2026, I'm in Kharkiv. I'm up at night here and thought I would use the time and the opportunity to record a few reflections, which are prompted by being here. Or in the case of this first reflection, let's call it a meditation, it begins from why I'm up or why people are up, which is of course the bombs, the drones, the missiles, the associated air raid sirens. Now, there's a lot that one can say about the war, but I want to say something that doesn't have to do with operations or tactics or strategy or politics. I want to say something just about the moral dimension of all of this. When you're sitting in a city, or a town, or in the countryside, and someone is lobbing missiles in your direction from hundreds or thousands of kilometers away, sure, there's a physics to that, and there are many ways to talk about it, but I just don't think you can get out from under the moral dimension of all this. And the moral dimension is cowardice. It's cowardly to fight wars like this. I mean, in some deep sense, it's probably cowardly to fight most of the wars that people are fighting, the offensive ones, I mean, from a distance. But there's something quite specifically cowardly about being the person who pushes the button, but who doesn't see the missile going through the air, who doesn't feel the consequences of it landing, who is, unless something exceptional happens, perfectly free of all the consequences of all this. I don't think that situation can be described completely or adequately without the moral dimension, and the moral dimension is the cowardice.

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1: This is KUCI 88.9 FM, Irvine, California. I'm Nathan Callahan, and this is Weekly Signals. It's Friday, the 10th of October, 2026, about 5 after 8 in the morning Pacific time, and we just heard Timothy Snyder talk about cowardice in his first meditation recorded in Kharkiv, a frontline city in northeastern Ukraine. Snyder is an American historian specializing in the history of Central and Eastern Europe, the Soviet Union, and the Holocaust. He holds the inaugural chair in modern European history at the Monk School of Global Affairs and Public Policy at the University of Toronto. For more information, go to snyder.substack.com. We're going to spend the rest of the hour with Johnny Thompson, a philosopher and founder of Philosophy Minis. Thompson taught philosophy in Oxford for more than a decade before turning to writing full-time. He is on the executive board for the British Philosophy Association and is a staff writer at Big Think. Today, he'll be talking about Dietrich Bonhoeffer's three conditions for the kind of stupidity that destroys societies. Outsourcing your thinking to an authority, willful ignorance, and conformity. Johnny Thompson.
2: So Dietrich Bonhoeffer was a 20th century philosopher and theologian, and he's known for his writings, but also he's known for his resistance to the Nazi system. He was born in the early 20th century to a prominent, quite elite family. His father was head of psychiatry at Berlin University, one of the most prestigious chairs in the country. When the Nazis came to power and began the German Christian movement, where they tried to co-opt the Protestant churches, he ran a counter-movement known as the Confessional Church. When the war broke out, Bonhoeffer was part of the anti-Nazi intelligence, where he would feed information to the Allies and to the resistance movements all over Europe and in Germany. Eventually, the Nazis found out about this, and he was imprisoned in 1943, where he wrote a whole range of letters and diaries, from which we get these notes on stupidity, which I'm going to talk about today. He was associated with the plot to kill Hitler in 1944, and he was executed at Flossenbürg concentration camp in 1945, a few weeks before it was liberated by the Allies. So in Bonhoeffer's letters, he talks about stupidity, and he makes this slightly bold claim that stupidity is a greater threat to civilization than even evil. But to understand that, we need to really understand what he meant by stupidity, because it's different to how a lot of us use the word stupid in our everyday lexicon. So what is stupidity? Well, it is not the same as foolishness. Foolishness is when you do something silly, reckless, imprudent. For example, if you put diesel into a petrol car, or I, for example, put washing up liquid in the washing machine and it caused a disaster, or I remember at my son's last birthday party, he was gifted a plastic golf set. And so I was desperate to impress all of the other mums and dads. And so I got the golf club out and I whacked the ball as hard as I could, and it went flying over our gate into the road outside, hitting a passing car. That is an example of foolishness, but it is not stupidity in the Bonhoeffer sense. Nor is it the same as a lack of cognitive ability. So sometimes in life, you will run up against tasks which are simply beyond what you are capable of. In my own case, for example, I find flat pack incredibly difficult. So if it comes to assembling any furniture or even fiddly things like doing Lego, I'll often pass it on to somebody else. Even my five-year-old son is better at making Lego than I am. But nor is stupidity the same as ignorance, because if you don't know something, that is either a lack of education or a lack of exposure to that fact. For example, if you don't know the capital of Indonesia, that is an example of ignorance. And then you go away and you find out that the capital is it Jakarta? I think it might be the capital, it might be Jakarta. And that resolves your ignorance. That is not stupidity. So Bonhoeffer is careful to say that those three things are not stupidity. But what is stupidity? Now again, Bonhoeffer says that stupidity can be defined by three different elements. The first is when we outsource our critical thinking to some kind of third party. It might be a teacher, it might be a parent, it might be a social media influencer, or it might be technology. And of course, today, a lot of people do outsource their thinking to technology. In 2014, a philosopher called Robert Howell wrote a paper where he introduced a thought experiment known as Google Morals. And in the paper, he explains that we often use apps to do certain things for us. The most common is Google Maps. So even coming here today, for example, I use Google Maps to tell me where to go. I followed the blue line. It told me to go left. It told me to go right. And hey, presto, here I am. And most people are okay with using Google Maps, even if we use it for slightly imbecilic things. So, for example, if I want to go to Big Ben, and it's obviously there in front of me, people will still use Google Maps to tell them where to go to Big Ben in London. But we're okay with that, because navigation seems to be a thing that we're quite willing to outsource to technology. But Howell introduced an extra idea. He said, imagine that the future contains an app called Google Morals. Now, Google Morals is an app where you will type in a question, and it tells you what you should do in any situation. So let's suppose I go to a burger bar or a burger restaurant, and I say, is it right for me to eat the meat burger or the halloumi burger? And the app does its whirring and it tells me, okay, you should do this. Now, the point isn't whether the Google Morals does the reasoning properly or not. The point that Robert Howell is saying is that we shouldn't be outsourcing our moral reasoning to an app. Now, this was written in 2014, and it doesn't take a rocket scientist to point out the fact that a lot of people use ChatGPT and Claude and AI today to answer these kind of questions for them. Is it right to do X? Is it right to do Y? Should I cheat on my partner? Should I stay with my partner? Should I do this job or should I do that job? We are using AI to do the critical thinking for us. And that's an example of what Bonhoeffer would call stupidity. Now, the second element of stupidity is when we are willfully ignorant. Willfully ignorant. I mentioned earlier how ignorance is itself not a form of stupidity, but if you are continuously

Aristotle says that one of the worst things that can befall any society is what the ancient Greeks called amathia. Now, amathia is willful ignorance. It's when somebody celebrates the fact they don't know something and they take no steps to resolve it. And in the ancient world, we can trace a line from Socrates to Plato to the Stoics, which associates knowledge with immorality and being wrong. The idea was that the more you know, the better you become. And so amathia is the great curse. It's a great contagion because there is this rise in people who no longer want to know things. They celebrate the fact they don't know things. And there's a kind of inverse elitism where those who do know things are mocked and ridiculed. So that's the second example of stupidity, according to Bonhoeffer. Now, the third element of stupidity is conformity. And this is what Bonhoeffer saw from his prison cell in 1943. He saw people who he grew up with, people who were educated in the same university systems, people who went to the same schools as him, and suddenly they became part of this Nazi operation. And so with conformity, it reminds me of something that Nietzsche says in his work Beyond Good and Evil. In his work Beyond Good and Evil, Nietzsche has an entire chapter devoted to truth. And in the work, Nietzsche argues that philosophers and academics and writers often become obsessed with this idea of truth, that truth has a value in and of itself. And he says, if you look at the history of humanity, if you look at where we are today, people don't care about truth as a thing. What matters more is loyalty, and what matters more is identity. So, for example, in 2022, a philosopher called Chris Rinaldi wrote a paper about indoctrination. And he was trying to answer the question, what is it that makes somebody indoctrinated? How can we define indoctrination? And Rinaldi argues that indoctrination is not defined by believing one thing or believing another thing. It's when you close your citadel to any alternative positions. It's when you associate your belief with an identity. You are that belief. And so you see any rivals to that position as a kind of test of faith. You see any rivals as a kind of temptation. So the indoctrinated person doesn't belong to any one camp. It's not the atheist, it's not the believer, it's not the right wing, or it's not the left wing. It's how you keep those beliefs. And what Rinaldi is saying is what Bonhoeffer was saying as well, that when we conform to some kind of groupthink, we are surrendering our own ability to do critical thinking, and we are offloading it to somebody else to do for us. A writer and a philosopher called Robert Musil developed a distinction between what he called ordinary stupidity and intelligent stupidity. Now, ordinary stupidity is what a lot of people might associate with cognitive ability. Some people just can't do certain things. I can't do flat pack very well. But intelligent stupidity is when somebody who is otherwise incredibly able, somebody who is otherwise incredibly talented, articulate, erudite, uses their abilities for some foolish end. And what Musil and Bonhoeffer were writing about and what they were talking about was, of course, Nazism. Here you had a system that was populated by intelligent people, and yet they were using their abilities for an incredibly foolish end. So the reason why Bonhoeffer says that stupidity is a greater problem than evil is because with evil, you have a known problem. There is some intention to the malice. So when you have the evil person, we're thinking the Dark Lord Sauron from Lord of the Rings, you know, dressed in black with orcs and fiery volcanoes. That's obviously evil. But likewise, in our world, we have people like who are serial killers or genocidal tyrants or people who we know to be evil. And when you can point at something which is evil, what happens is that the good of the world can rally round and they can resist the evil. Bonhoeffer's got this quotation where he says that evil contains within it the germ of its own subversion. Because once you know something is evil, the good people of Minas Tirith can gather round and they can fight the Dark Lord Sauron. But there are two problems with stupidity. The first is that as a society, we are much more tolerant of it. If somebody says they don't know something and they don't want to take steps to know that thing, we kind of brush it off. We say, oh, that's what they're like, and we kind of accept that. But the second problem with stupidity is that it's far harder to identify. So, for example, not everything is the Dark Lord Sauron. Not everybody is a serial killer. Not everybody is a genocidal tyrant. But in our time, of course, we have real-life evil people. For example, I'm thinking in the UK, we had the Jimmy Savile scandal. In 2012, Jimmy Savile was exposed as abusing children. And of course, that is an evil. And the good of the world rallied round. The judicial system and the police and all of the witnesses came out and they opposed this very obvious, explicit evil. In 2017, you had Harvey Weinstein. Similar there. The good of the world rallied round. The judicial system worked. Police came out. Harvey Weinstein was arrested. He is now in prison. And of course, very recently, you have the Epstein files.
These are obvious evils, and in each case you have somebody who is evil,

0: eventually being put into prison, or in the case of Saville, he was dead. But the question that comes after that is, who knew about what was going on? Who are the people who didn't ask questions? Who are the people who were willfully blind? Who are the people who were stupid in the Bonhoeffer sense? Because in the Nazi regime, there's a character called Albert Speer, who embodies this quite well. Albert Speer was a very intelligent and educated person, and he was Hitler's architect. He ended up becoming the Minister for Munitions and Production in the Nazi system. And when it came to the end of the war and he was put on trial at the Nuremberg trials, he said he didn't know anything. He said he didn't know about the Holocaust. He didn't know about all of the trains. He didn't know about all of the evils of the Nazi machinery. And the people at Nuremberg said to him, "This is ridiculous. You are an intelligent person. There is no possible way you didn't know what was going on." And so he was arrested and he was put in prison. He wasn't executed, like some of the Nazi regime were executed, but people said that you should have known better. Your stupidity in that instance was not an excuse. So that's why stupidity is such a harder thing to find, and it's why Bonhoeffer thinks it's actually worse than evil, because it's part of the system and it drags down institutions and it makes everybody far more corrupt and worse off.
1: 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My name is Henry Rollins, and you are listening to KUCI Irvine. Hold on to that dial for dear life.

0: So there's a great quotation which has been floating around the internet for a very long time now, from the earlier days of the internet, and it says that debating an idiot is like playing chess with a pigeon. You can play as well as you want, but the pigeon will jump on the board, it'll crap on the pieces, and it'll go back to its flock declaring victory. And it's a brilliant quotation, and it's a brilliant visual because it is so true as to what it feels like when you are debating somebody who is stupid in the sense of Bonhoeffer. When you're debating somebody who is stupid in the sense of Bonhoeffer, they don't question their own beliefs and they are unwilling to accept any contrary position to what they actually believe. They're playing by different rules. You might approach them with facts and the most logical arguments you can possibly devise, but they will see you as an enemy. They will see you as an other. They will see you as a kind of temptation. And so it's very interesting that in our language, we often have a few examples where people will try to repel any contrary position using certain words. And these can belong to whatever different denomination or different ever belief system. So for example, if somebody says trust the science. Now, if we dig into what trust the science means, it makes sense. You go away and you look at some peer-reviewed papers. You look at what the consensus of the experts are saying. You look at some studies online, whatever. When someone says trust the science, it's often used as a kind of batting away of any opposition to you. Another example might be do your own research. Again, on paper, looks like a good thing. Go away and Google and find out what's going on yourself. But if somebody says do your research, it's often used as a way to try to reduce you as an alternative position. So the reason why debating an idiot is so difficult is because they are playing by a different rule system. In Aristotle's Rhetoric, he actually makes a distinction between three different types of persuading somebody, or three different ways that people often come to believe something. He talks about logos, which is rationality, it's reason, and it's using good debate and facts and evidence. He talks about ethos, which is somebody's character, their reputation, their status, and the ability to persuade you. And he talks about pathos, which is emotions. It talks about feelings. And Aristotle, even in the ancient Greek world, this is, you know, the epitome of the rational philosopher. He is well aware that logos plays second place to your ethos and your pathos as well. So if we pull that up to the modern time, the same thing is at play here. That when you are debating somebody, you may think that you are both playing by logos. That if I lay out my argument in premises to conclusion, if I lay out all of the evidence, this person is going to bow to me and say, well done, you are so brilliant, your position is better, and I will believe what you are saying. And what Bonhoeffer is saying about the stupid person, the pigeon on the chessboard, is that they don't even care about the logos. They care about the ethos, they care about the pathos. And so you need to play it according to their game if you're going to have any kind of proper debate and discussion. So when we're talking about stupidity, we often imagine somebody in our heads. We often imagine a certain type of person. It might be somebody in our own life. It might be somebody that we've met quite recently. But Nathan Ballantyne, who's a philosopher, he actually argues that stupidity can take many different forms and it can come from many different angles. And he talks about a particular phenomenon known as epistemic trespassing, which exists within academia. So the most intelligent, the most able, the most educated people you know can also be guilty of this intellectual stupidity. Ballantyne talks about domain specificity, which is where you know your area particularly well. So for example, it might be that an astrophysicist is incredibly knowledgeable about stars, about black holes, about the movement of planets. But epistemic trespassing is when the astrophysics thinks that because they know so much about this one area, they will also be able to tell you about another area. So epistemic trespassing, for example, is when the astrophysics thinks they know about political science. But it could be also when a car mechanic thinks they know about tree surgery. It could be when a doctor thinks they know about economics. Epistemic trespassing, according to Ballantyne, often has two causes. The first is what he calls intellectual pride. If you are at the top of your game and you've got all of these accolades, you've got all of this praise, you get these awards, you get this kind of body of students who are waiting on your every word, that's a kind of ego boost. It's a kind of encouragement. You get this intellectual pride from all of that. And so you therefore think that you can walk into different disciplines, different areas, and you can tell them what is true and what is false. And the second problem is an overestimation of what is called transferable skills. So transferable skills are things that will apply across a whole range of disciplines. So at a basic level, the ability to read is a transferable skill. The astrophysicist can read, the economist can read, the neuroscientist can read, the tree surgeon can all read. These are all transferable skills, but also writing an essay is a transferable skill. The ability to analyze data is a transferable skill. So Ballantyne argues that epistemic trespassers are often guilty of overestimating their own transferable skills. they assume that just because they can analyze data in one area, that they can analyze data in another area without considering the wider knowledge that is required to make sense of that data set. So what Bannatyne is saying is that stupidity isn't limited to any one particular type of person. It can be anywhere. It can be in the academy. It can be an incredibly intelligent person who steps outside of their lane. So Chris Rinaldi in 2022 wrote a paper into indoctrination, and he was trying to look at the factors that make somebody indoctrinated. And he is quite clear early on in his paper to make the distinction that anybody can become indoctrinated. It doesn't matter whether you are a Christian or an atheist or left-wing or right-wing or a meat-eater or a vegan, whatever. Anyone can become indoctrinated insofar as how they hold their beliefs. Now, the difference is that the indoctrinated person will see every rival to their belief system as a kind of enemy. They are so used to associating their belief with a certain identity that if anybody comes along and challenges that belief, they will see them as a kind of opposition. For example, in the online discourse, it's very common to attack what's called mainstream media. Now, there is a certain brand of conspiracy theory which will say that if any evidence, any article, any position is presented to them from the mainstream media, well, the mainstream media are the enemy. They'll immediately discount this information. They'll immediately discount this article because it was written by a certain person, by a certain outlet, by a certain publication. That's an example of what Rinaldi would call indoctrination. They are so used to viewing the enemy in certain areas that they will not take anything that they say as worth considering. Now, that's the first part of Rinaldi's paper, but the second part of Rinaldi's paper asks the slightly more difficult question, how can we resolve this? Because if we are aware of indoctrinated people in our lives, and we have to be aware that we also ourselves might be indoctrinated in certain key areas, I suspect that most people watching this, and myself included, are indoctrinated in certain areas, that I will reject information, I will reject evidence if it's presented to me by a certain person in a certain way or about a certain topic. And so Rinaldi is asking, how can we resolve that? And the clearest example is to give a kind of off-ramp, because challenging your beliefs is difficult. And challenging your beliefs is very difficult when you associate those beliefs with a certain identity. And so you need to create an environment where criticizing a belief or doubting a belief is considered to be safe. Now, this is where we have to lean on our friend Aristotle again, because in this case, logos will only get us so far. Rationality, logic, laying out evidence will only take you up to the door. But to go through the door, you need to have a certain ethos. You need to have a certain character. You need to have a certain warmth of personality. And so when we're discussing ideas with somebody, we should always bear in mind how important it is to have that kind of warmth, to develop a relationship with someone where you can criticize or discuss these ideas in an open way without it feeling confrontational. So there are many examples of when stupidity can be funny, and particularly when it's associated with ignorance. For example, at Christmas, my stepbrother turned to me and said, "Do reindeer exist?" I said, "Yes, they do exist." And we all had a laugh. And if somebody says, for example, "What was Hitler's surname?" That's funny. We might have a bit of a giggle about it. Those are examples of harmless ignorance. Now, Bonhoeffer says that isn't the same as stupidity. Now, stupidity becomes dangerous when it walks through the corridors of power. Stupidity becomes dangerous when we surrender our own critical thinking and we outsource it to somebody else. It's when we let a political party, a group, a tribal identity do the thinking for us. Because what happens then is you kind of go through a kind of zombie state where you will be pushed along by people who may have malicious intent. So, for example, if somebody is sharing a conspiracy theory in the pub with you over a few beers, they talk about being a flat earther, for example. That might be funny. You might joke about it. But if an education board is teaching flat earth to students, that's when it becomes a problem, because the institution itself is allowing a sense of willful stupidity where you accept not knowing as the default. And that's when it becomes a problem in the sense that it occupies power. If we agree with Bonhoeffer, if we even partially agree with Bonhoeffer, that stupidity is a greater danger to society than evil, and we agree with Aristotle that amathia is the greatest threat to civilization, then how can we resolve that? What steps can we all take to remove stupidity from society? Well, I would argue that there are three things that we can do. There's a personal thing we can do, there's an interpersonal thing, and there's a societal institutional thing we can do. On the personal level, I think we can all dig up, scrutinize, and analyze our beliefs. We can accept, we can reject, or modify our beliefs. And I think we can do this in three different ways. each with varying degrees of intensity. The first step is, I think, we can take a leaf from Karl Popper's book. Karl Popper introduced this idea of falsification, where he says a theory is good insofar as it can resist any falsification. And if there is no falsifying data available to it, or you do not present that theory with falsifying data, then the hypothesis, the theory, the belief is bad. So, for example, I think that all of us have certain beliefs that we are not entirely sure on. For example, in my head, I'm not entirely sure about my meat eating. I'm not entirely sure whether I should be eating meat or whether it's right or whether it's wrong. And so Popper would say what you need to do is go away and you need to introduce yourself to as many falsifying arguments as you possibly can. Read arguments from vegans, read arguments from vegetarians, maybe look at some kind of information about battery farms or the latest biology about animal sentience. Go away and challenge your own belief. That's the first thing we could all do individually. Escape your echo chamber. The second thing is interpersonal. And this links back to what Chris Rinaldi was saying about indoctrination, is that when we are talking with somebody else, appreciate that beliefs are not just specimens on the table that we can dissect and poke. They are deeply personal. We are all involved in our beliefs, and certain beliefs are so personal to us that we will reject them viscerally. When somebody challenges certain beliefs, we object to them because we feel as though they are attacking who we are. For example, when I was growing up, Pluto was a planet. I'm not even sure if it is a planet anymore, whether it's an exoplanet, whether it's a star, a moon, I don't even know. But the point is, that's what the philosopher William James would call a dead belief to me. My life goes on. I don't really care if Pluto's a planet or not, and I can go about my life quite happily not knowing it is. But there are certain beliefs which do matter to me. And there are certain beliefs, for example, about parenting, about my family, about my friends, about my work life, and about exercise, and about eating, about whatever. These things do matter to me. So these beliefs are important. So we should always appreciate that when we are discussing those live beliefs and those important beliefs and what James calls momentous beliefs, we should always appreciate there is a degree of personality to them. We should be personable. We should be warm. We should allow people to defend themselves and not make the debate an issue of personality. Now, the best way to do this and the best person that embodies this is Socrates. If you look back in Plato's dialogue, Socrates is somebody who discusses the conversation in a very non-confrontational way, and he does so by asking open questions. He's not saying you're wrong. He's not offering counterpositions. He's not calling anyone names. He's not calling you stupid or idiotic or evil. He's asking questions. And over the course of the dialogues, you know, they are condensed dialogues. In some ways, it might be a very romanticized account of what a Socratic dialogue looks like. But over the course of the conversation, both parties are better. Both parties have analyzed their beliefs. Both parties have stronger beliefs as a result of it. So that's the key element there. In interpersonal belief systems, always approach it from a Socratic position, I would argue. Now, the third thing is institutional. And this is where we need to allow, we need to create, and we need to foster a culture of dissent and debate. In 2018, two writers, Stephen Levitsky and Daniel Ziblatt, wrote a book called How Democracies Die. And they were laying out the various factors that lead to the collapse of a democracy. They looked at history, and of course, they applied history to the modern day. And two key elements jump out for me. The first is an abuse of power. This is when a president, a prime minister, a Congress, a parliament oversteps their constitutional or their historical power. But the second, and to my mind, more important element is where we illegitimize an opposition. It's when you start to say that the opponents are monstrous, they are evil, they are satanic, they are demonic, and they should be struck off. We shouldn't allow any dissent within this organization. We shouldn't allow any rival positions in this Congress, in this parliament. So what they are arguing in How Democracies Die is when those two factors emerge, democracies will suffer. But of course, we see it in institutions as well. We see it in corporations and businesses. We see it when leaders will make decisions without any consultation whatsoever. So what I would argue is in an institutional level, we should think about committees, we should think about debate, we should invite and welcome dissent. I interviewed a philosopher called Sebastian Purcell a few weeks ago about Aztec philosophy. I don't know anything about Aztec philosophy, and Purcell introduced me to an idea that I can't really get out of my head, actually, and I love it. It's known as the Aztec decision circle. And Purcell taught me that when an Aztec was confronted with a difficult decision, or they didn't know what to believe or what to do, they would consult their decision circle. It might be four, five, six very close friends, relatives, who will offer them advice, but crucially, they will offer them dissent. They will offer them an alternative position. And Purcell has an entire chapter in his book saying, the wise do not think for themselves. And I love that idea. I love that idea of a decision circle. And I love the idea of consulting people who will also dissent.
1: 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And we're listening to Johnny Thompson talk about Dietrich Bonhoeffer's three conditions for the kind of stupidity that destroys societies.
0: Intelligence, according to Bonhoeffer, is measured by the ability to think critically. It's measured by the ability to take evidence, to condense it, and to take on what is good and to reject what is bad. It's to think for yourself. Don't outsource your thinking to technology. Don't outsource your thinking to an influencer, an academic, a teacher, your parents, whatever. And so what do you see in power? What do you see particularly in democracies? What you see is that when people are elected, they no longer are individuals. They're no longer seen as individuals. They are seen as part of a party system. So what you see in political party democracies, such as the United States, such as the United Kingdom and all over Europe, is you have these party democracies where people are expected to surrender their own critical thinking for the wider party. You have to toe the line. In the UK, we have something called the three-line whip, where you have a whip, which is the title you give to somebody within your political party who will go around all of the politicians and will say to them, you know which way you're voting, don't you, today? You're not going to vote the other way, are you? You know exactly which way you're going to vote, don't you? And it might be that each of these individual politicians has their own beliefs. It might be that they have their own thought process. They have applied their critical thinking to the issue. But what they have to do is they have to vote according to the party political lines. They have to obey the whip. There are versions of the whip across all sorts of political parties. And Bonhoeffer is saying that when you get power, you are expected to toe the line in this sense. In 1969, an author called Lawrence Peter gave us something called the Peter Principle. And what Peter was arguing was that when you're part of an organization or a company, you are expected to have certain skills and a certain knowledge base that gets you to the next step. And you get promoted. Well done. And you go up the ladder. But the Peter Principle argues that you will reach a point where you can no longer get promoted because your skills and your abilities can no longer get you any further. Now, what we're seeing with Bonhoeffer's argument is almost the inverse of the Peter Principle. What Bonhoeffer is saying is that to become elected, to become powerful, you have to be intelligent. You have to have a certain degree of critical thinking. But when you occupy the position of power, when you walk through the corridors of power, you are expected to now toe the line and to sacrifice your critical thinking for what somebody else is saying. And so you outsource your thinking to what your leader is saying or what the political party whip is saying instead. So in his work Beyond Good and Evil, Nietzsche devotes an entire chapter to truth, where he says that philosophers and academics and writers have become obsessed with this notion of truth, that truth is a thing that we should value in and of itself. But Nietzsche says, if you look at how people actually consider truth, it is not something that is valuable in itself. It is a tool in a box to be used. This makes sense on an evolutionary level. Because there are some times when obviously knowing the truth helps you. It's good to know that that red snake is dangerous. It's good to know that that mushroom will kill you if you eat it. It's good to know that that mushroom will give you calories. Truth, in that case, is very useful evolutionarily. But what about conformity? Nietzsche talks about how truth often plays second place to conformity because it often pays to be part of the pack. The tall poppy gets cut down first. And so what we see is when we're talking about institutions and corporations and organizations, truth is less important than towing the party line. It's actually better to be seen as good. It's better to be seen as somebody who knows their stuff rather than any concern for the truth. This relates to actually something that the philosopher Harry Frankfurt talks about in his famous paper on bullshit. Frankfurt talks about the distinction between the liar and the bullshitter. Now, the liar on the face of it seems to be a bad thing. But what Harry Frankfurt is saying that the liar is actually better than the bullshitter, because the liar still is concerned about the truth. When somebody lies to you, they are trying to warp reality. They are trying to make this thing seem like it is true. They want you to believe that this thing is true because they recognize that being called true has a value. There is a cachet, a prestige to being called true. The bullshitter, though, doesn't even care about truth. They will say whatever they can, whatever they want to try to get to their own ends. They will say whatever they can to win. So if you call them out on their lies, if you call them out on their bullshit, they will smile, they will shrug, and they will just say, I don't care, let's move on. Frankfurt says this is actually a worse problem, because what this does is it normalizes lying and it normalizes a disregard for the truth. And when that happens, you have conformists, and according to Bonhoeffer, you have a world which leads towards something like Nazi Germany. Now, Frankfurt wrote this article in 1986, and he argued back then that there was a rise in bullshit, and I'm sure many people today will think that we also have a rise in bullshit today. And so the question then becomes, why are we seeing such a rise in bullshit? And I suspect one of the reasons is that we are all expected to have an opinion on things. We all are expected to have an opinion on politics, on the latest celebrity drama, the latest movie, the latest album release, whatever. But of course, we cannot possibly know everything about everything. We cannot know enough to talk about things confidently, competently, and articulately. And so into this world where we are expected to have opinions, the bullshitter is naturally going to rise. We have to bullshit because we are expected to have an opinion, and those who don't have an opinion are considered to be stupid or ignorant. But what Bonhoeffer, Socrates, Plato, and Aristotle are all saying is that those who admit they don't know something are actually the wisest of all. I think a better reflection of the mechanisms behind stupidity today can be found in an essay from George Orwell written in 1946 known as Politics and the English Language. In the essay, Orwell makes the point that the language we use around economics and politics has become hollow. It's become flatter and vague, and as a result, our thoughts about politics and economics has become flatter and vague as well. Orwell argues that when we are asked our opinion on a certain issue, we are often presented with a menu of clichés and ready-made platitudes. And so we are limited to only rattling off these platitudes. For example, it might be that somebody goes on to camera and they say that we have to make some necessary sacrifices. Necessary sacrifices is a cliché, and it's a euphemism for you are worse off. But no leader is going to say to the camera, you, the people, are worse off, and so they say necessary sacrifices instead. It might be that you say something like negative growth. Negative growth is a cliché and it's a euphemism for a recession. The economy is much worse off. But rather than say that, they retreat to this euphemism. And Orwell says that we see this all of the time in our language. We see this flattening. We see this regression to the cliché. But it's not just seen in the political world. It's also seen in our institutions. For example, if the boss calls you in and they say, we're going to have to make some efficiency gains. That's a euphemism. That's a cliché for the fact they've laid off 10% of the company. And Orwell would say they are hiding behind that language. They are hiding behind the cliché. They are hiding behind the platitude. Of course, this makes sense because it gives our leaders a degree of plausible deniability. We have entire teams devoted to storytelling and messaging rather than truth and clarity because it's easier to say negative growth and necessary sacrifices or collateral damage than to accept the stark truth that civilians have been killed or that you are worse off.
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0: So social media has a whole range of problems. Of course, our attention span, of course, the lack of real life connection. But one of the often ignored casualties of the social media age is the lack of proper debates, the lack of proper discussions. In ancient Greece, 2,500 years ago, Plato attacked what's called the Sophists, who were these paid philosophers who would teach people how to argue. They would teach people how to win an argument. And Protagoras, who is known as the greatest of all the Sophists, has his famous line where he says that man is the measure of all things. And I think that Protagoras and the Sophists would love the social media age. Because what we are seeing in the social media age is the age of assertion. We think that if somebody says something in 140 characters or in a 90-second reel or on social media, that is enough to be considered a debate. But of course, what Plato was saying in the ancient world was that a debate needs more time and it needs the maturity of thought to challenge ideas in a space which is not about identity, in a space which is not confrontational. And so what we're seeing today is a rise in debate and not enough dialectic. And there is a key difference. The online world encourages reposting. It encourages status. You get a kick of dopamine every time somebody likes what you say. And so as a result, if you occupy an echo chamber, you are encouraged to say certain things, even though you might not believe them, even though they might not be true, even though you haven't possibly thought them through. And so when you say these things to your echo chamber, you are rewarded by your community, by the tribe, by your niche of the internet. Now, this is a great example of what Bonhoeffer talks about as stupidity. Because what you have here are people who are valuing conformity and the tribe more than their own critical thinking abilities. So what you see with social media is millions of people who are perfectly capable of independent thought suddenly outsourcing their own beliefs to other people. This might be a friend that they see posting something on social media, but of course we are seeing the rise of the influencer. We are seeing the rise of people who are telling their followers what to believe. I believe this, and if you are like me, if you want to belong to this pack, you also have to repost, you have to like, you have to comment on my reel. And so what this encourages is that degree of groupthink. It encourages that sacrifice of your critical thinking to become part of that group. So what we see with social media is we have a puppet master without a Führer. We are presented with certain things that we should see, that we should believe, and things that we should say. And so we go along with it because the algorithm tells us so. So whenever I post on social media about stupidity, the lack of critical thinking, or the rise in groupthink, they often do very well. People will repost them and they will say, oh, look, it's you guys over there. Oh, look, it's those people there. And of course, what Bonhoeffer is saying, what Aristotle, what Plato, and what all the philosophers are saying is that we should also apply the same logic to ourselves. We also need to introspect and say, well, hang on, am I guilty of being indoctrinated in the Chris Rinaldi sense? Do I hold any beliefs which I haven't questioned? Now, the archetype of self-questioning is a man known as René Descartes. In Descartes' Meditations, he says that everybody should at least once in their life question everything that they believe. Because it's so easy to walk through life inheriting our beliefs. We say things that our parents said. We will repost stuff that our friends have posted. And so a lot of our beliefs are given to us. They are implanted in our heads. And so what Descartes says is that we should occasionally throw all of those beliefs out. Because Descartes says that it might be that one, two, three, or many of our beliefs are corrupt. He gives an analogy of an apple basket or an apple barrel. He imagines that there's a big barrel of apples, and we know that within this barrel somewhere is a rotten apple. Now, what should we do? Yes, we could take the long, diligent time to pull every apple out and to look for the rot. But what Descartes is saying that what you should do is throw all of the apples out and start from scratch. Because when you're growing up, so many of your beliefs are given to you. When you're 5 years old, you do what your parents say. But when you are older, you have a sense of rationality. You have your adult critical thinking abilities. So it's now that you can assess your beliefs. This isn't easy. In fact, Descartes himself says that it's often difficult to challenge your own beliefs on this universal scale, what's called radical doubt. But we need to do it, because if we don't do it, then we can't be sure that we don't ourselves hold these beliefs which are indoctrinated, and we can't be sure that we don't hold these beliefs which are unquestioned and possibly wrong. And the other thing is to reconsider our relationships with other people. That's our social media algorithms are very good at throwing us into these echo chambers. And the worry is that we are replicating that in real life. That we surround ourselves only with yes men and people who are ideologically pure. The people who agree with us on everything. And what philosophy is saying is that we should have people in our friendship group, people around us who genuinely believe other things. If you are pro-war, find somebody who is anti-war. If you are an atheist, find a believer. If you are a vegan, find a meat eater, and so on. Don't occupy real-life echo chambers, because if you do that, you'll never be able to challenge your own beliefs, and you can never be sure that those beliefs are true, right, and good. So there's often a thought experiment I like to suggest for those who want to analyze their own beliefs. And this is where I ask, what would you do if the entire world suddenly hated your belief? What would you do if you would lose your reputation, your status, your job for believing something? For some things, such as 2 plus 2 equals 4, it's hard to imagine surrendering that belief. But what about your other beliefs? The thought experiment is designed to highlight something that Nietzsche was saying. Do you believe these things because they are true, because they are right, or because they are socially advantageous? Now, it might be that once you've analysed those beliefs, that they are socially advantageous, but that doesn't necessarily mean you need to jettison them. But what it does mean is that you need to look at those beliefs carefully and see whether they are actually worth holding. When you're debating an idea or a belief with someone, it can often degrade into a kind of argument. It can often become confrontational. And so I'm often asked how it is that philosophy can help this. Because philosophy is unique in that it presents ideas in an objective way. And so I'm often amazed that when I am discussing an idea with somebody, how honest and open people are with me about their beliefs. Because when you're discussing something that you read about in Simone de Beauvoir, or when you're reading about something that Bonhoeffer says, or when you're reading at something that Descartes says, you aren't discussing yourself. You're discussing yourself in a roundabout way. And so by dissecting these arguments, by dissecting the philosophy, you are actually dissecting your beliefs in a way which is non-confrontational and is far closer to what Aristotle and Plato would have approved of. The third thing is something that we can learn from the ancient skeptics. Now, the ancient skeptics were a Greek school of philosophy who were concerned about happiness, and in particular the word ataraxia, how we can be less mentally disturbed, how we can find that peace of mind, that tranquility of thought. And the skeptics made quite a bold claim. They said that you can be free of anxiety and distress if you get used to saying the words, I don't know. If somebody asks your opinion about something, say, I don't know. If somebody wants to know what you think about a movie or a political policy or a geopolitical position, whatever, you say, I'm sorry, I don't know enough about the situation. I don't know enough to give a good answer. So what the skeptics are saying is if you want to be happier, if you want to be calmer, and you want to get on with more people, you should get used to saying the words, I don't know, from time to time. So what can we all do to reverse what Bonhoeffer was seeing in society and what Frankfurt was seeing in society, what Rinaldi is pointing out in his work on indoctrination? I mean, the first thing is to model what we want to change. We can all be better at saying, I don't know. We can all take a leaf out of the skeptic's book and recognize that we just cannot know a great many things. And so saying, I don't know, is a courageous act. And by doing that, you invite other people to also say they, I don't know as well. In my experience, when I come across somebody who says, I don't know, I actually respect them more than somebody who is happy to bullshit about a topic they know nothing about. But the next step is to appreciate what Bonhoeffer was talking about, what real stupidity means. And this is to challenge those who are willfully ignorant. Because to stay ignorant about something, ironically, takes determination and commitment. You have to stay ignorant by avoiding any information that might correct you. And so as a society, we need to be less accepting of those who say, I don't know and I don't care about not knowing. For Bonhoeffer, that is the greater problem. And for Aristotle in his Politics, it might even be the death of civilization.
1: That was a talk by Jonathan Thompson, a philosopher and founder of Philosophy Minis. Thompson taught philosophy in Oxford for more than a decade before turning to writing full-time. He is on the executive board for the British Philosophy Association and is a staff writer at Big Think. His subject today was Dietrich Bonhoeffer's Three Conditions for the Kind of Stupidity That Destroys Societies: outsourcing your thinking to an authority, willful ignorance, and conformity. For more information, go to miniphilosophy.substack.com. 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

0: And welcome to Film School Radio. I'm your host, Mike Caspar. We have a terrific program for you today. Three different films and some wonderful filmmakers we'll be speaking with about their work. And up first, we'll be speaking with Levin Adkin, and he is the director of a narrative film called Crossing. It's a moving tale about identity, acceptance, and unlikely connections. It's the story of a woman who named Leah, whose sister died, and she makes a dying request that Leah reconnect with her long-lost daughter. And so she goes on a trek from Georgia, the country of Georgia, into Turkey to find her sister's transgender daughter, and wonderfully done, just a very empathetic film, just extremely well done, beautifully acted. And we had Levin on for his first film, And Then We Danced, and which was wonderful as well. Good work, good filmmaker, turning out some great stuff. After that, we'll be speaking with Antonia Bogdanovich, and she is the daughter of Peter Bogdanovich, and she has recut a film that came out in 2014 called Sleep No More. This is the director's cut. This is the version that she wanted to put out, but the vagaries of the filmmaking industry created a situation where she wasn't able to get that film out. So now it's out, recut and invigorated, and she'll be here to talk about her work, about her own life, about her father, Peter Bogdanovich, and much, much more. So you want to stick around for that. And finally, we'll be closing out the program with a wonderful, funny, jaunty, as I would like to say, about this film called Coup. It's a satire and very lighthearted, but also makes some pretty strong points about class and wealth and privilege and all kinds of things. Wonderful cast. Wonderful cast. Peter Sarsgaard is the lead actor in this, and there's a whole slew of other really good performances in this. It takes place during the Spanish flu epidemic of 1918, but certainly calls to mind what we just went through with COVID. So a lot of good stuff here. So I hope you'll stick around for all of it. You're listening to Film School Radio. You can find out more about the program by going to filmschoolradio.com. Coming right up, our conversation with Levin Adkin. The film is called Crossing. From acclaimed director Levin Adkin, known for such films as And Then We Danced, Crossing is a moving and tender tale of identity, acceptance, and unlikely connections that transcend borders and generations. Leah is a retired schoolteacher living in Georgia when she hears from a neighbor, Achi, that her long-lost niece, Tekla, a transgender woman, has crossed the border into Turkey. Hoping to find Tekla, Leah travels to Istanbul with the unpredictable Achi to help find her. The film is called Crossing, and we're joined today by the director, Levin Adkin. Levin, welcome back to Film School Radio.
1: Thank you so much.
0: There's so much about this film to recommend in terms of the humanity, in terms of the story being told, in the sense of displacement and acceptance and all the things we see in this film. But I understand it came from when you were working on Then We Danced, the origin story for this film.
1: Yeah, I think it's like threefold, but I got a kernel of the idea when I read a story in Georgia about a grandfather who was like basically the only supporter of his granddaughter who's trans, and she'd been sort of ostracized from the family, the rest of the family, and he had not, and he spent, you know, you would go to Tbilisi and spend time with her and things like that. And that became like a news story, and that happened very much around the time that And Then We Danced came out, which, you know, had this narrative of being a very polarizing film where it was like the older generation versus the younger generation. And, you know, all of the Soviet people were bigots, and the post-Soviet people were, you know, globalized, westernized kids. And that sort of divisive narrative felt very black and white, and also very sort of only serving the oppressor type situation. So I was, you know, appalled by that, and I wanted to make a film from the perspective of somebody who is a relative to someone who is an older person who is a relative to someone who's LGBTQI plus. So that was how it all began.
0: The idea of acceptance, the idea of getting to know someone before making these sweeping assumptions and judgments about people certainly is a big part of the story. And correct me if I'm wrong about this, or it feels like And Then We Danced was about Georgia, about your homeland. This feels more like your experience of Sweden being outside, sort of a journey, if you will, more of a journey externally and internally. Of this story. Is that a fair way to
1: Yeah, that it is. You know, and J Then We Danced was very much about finding your own place in a tradition or space that wouldn't accept you in Georgia. Whereas this film more so explores the journey, like you spoke about, but it also explores self-forgiveness while also putting a fit, you know, because even though it's, you know, anecdotal maybe, but when And Then When Dads came out, there were so many stories from people in my team, for instance, who would tell me that they would bring their grandma or someone to see the film in Georgia, or they would show it to them at home. You know, a lot of people in Georgia, you know, and in the world are sort of homophobic by default, because they never there's never a face, there's never a, you know, it's not put into a space where they feel that they can relate. And my idea very much with this journey for Leah was, well, you know, if she in the beginning of the film is sort of a woman that's on a mission, you know, she's almost like a character from a Western movie who's like, I'm gonna do this for my sister and then I'm out. She gradually during the film starts to do it for herself, because she also starts meeting these women and spending time in this world, and she grows. And so the idea is, if people are faced with these things, that is the other, you know, the then, you know, is there room for growth? So that was also something that I wanted to explore.
0: Well, and you bring into the conversation Leah and the performance by Mzia Arabuli, who is absolutely terrific in the film. And she does start out as this very harsh and hardened sort of woman, as you said, kind of on the hero's journey. No matter what, she's going to find her sister's daughter. And so it's her performance that is the meta and the micro of this film. It is that journey that she's on internally and externally. And I just thought she was terrific. And I can't say enough about her performance. So I
1: She's
0: think
1: incredible. She's a force to be reckoned with, even in, I mean, Mzia in herself is, you know, her presence. When I saw her the first time, I was like, okay, here we go. Now this is gonna become a movie. You know, it isn't until you find those key players that you're like, okay, this movie is gonna get done. And regardless of, you know, because you never know, making movies is like Russian roulette, right? You do it, you have the best intentions. Sometimes it just doesn't work. But when I find someone like her, it's like, okay, a big piece of the puzzle to make this film come to life is solved. And that's an incredible feeling. And the same with Achi and Deniz Dumanlı, who plays Evrim. Though, I mean, because it was a very, very tricky film to cast this one, because you need three leads that are interesting and can carry a movie. And then it's this sort of huge cast around them, small bit parts here and there that all have to, you know, be equally believable and interesting. And that's tricky, especially when you make films in this way where, you know, you don't have a lot of resources. And, you know, it was very tricky to cast this film.
0: Well, and as you said, so Lucas Kankava, Deniz Dumanlı, this is the core of the film. And having the westernized character in the film, that's Leah's window into another world, right? Someone who's more accepting, or at least is part of

0: his countenance from the beginning to the end. You'll watch, there's another part of the performance is watching the forbearing, if you will, throughout the film. And I just how seeing that is part of the bigger picture. It's just terrific. And so in terms of filmmaking, in terms of the filmmaking part of this, you film in Turkey, you film in Georgia. Sort of navigating that as a filmmaker, just in terms of the logistics of it, the challenges involved.
1: Oh, yeah. I mean, this film was challenging because it's like, you know, we financed it from very many different countries, which brings in a lot of chefs, which is always tricky, I think. And then, you know, filming in Georgia, filming in Turkey, different filming cultures, film teams, people from all over the world in the team working in different ways and everything. It's logistically was a very, very tricky film. And then also filming in Istanbul in itself was super hard because Istanbul is such a difficult city to film in with permits and, you know, everything is always changing and evolving. And, you know, we would go one day to a place and then when we came back a few days later, there would be like a construction site there. It was just insane, Istanbul.
0: What was in Istanbul and the situation, the political situation in Turkey? Was there any pushback in terms of the story? Does that, did it get into any of that?
1: Not at all. Not the, no, I don't think so. I mean, we were left pretty much to our own devices there. I feel like, again, Istanbul's or in Turkey in itself, they have so much going on. I feel like we were probably the least of anyone's problems.
0: Well, and there's always a difference between a metropolitan area. If you were filming, maybe
1: 100%.
0: Yeah. So,
1: of course,
0: and it does feel like in throughout the world where there are issues around queer community, it depends on where it is in the country as to what.
1: 100%. I mean, we have problems here in Sweden too.
0: Again, I just want to let our listeners know that the film is called Crossing, and Crossing is opening nationwide on July 19th. So congratulations on that. It's being released through Mubi and a wonderful platform, by the way. It's just a terrific platform for films.
1: They're great. Yeah. Fantastic.
0: What's the takeaway for you as this is your second major film to release? What are you taking forward from this experience and where are you heading?
1: I'm heading onward with a new film that I'm writing now. I can't really talk about it more than that. It has similarities in some ways, maybe geographically to And Then We Danced, but it's also very much set in England.
0: Yeah. Well, congratulations on
1: Thank
0: this.
1: You.
0: It's really terrific.
1: Thank you so much. Thank you.
0: You're very welcome. Yeah. The film is called Crossing, and we've been speaking with the director and writer, Levin Atkin. Levin, thank you so very much.
1: Thank you.

0: 2024 marks the 10-year anniversary of director and co-writer Antonia Bogdanovich's Los Angeles set neo-noir crime thriller Sleep No More, which was originally released under the title Phantom Halo. The film was executive produced by her father, Peter Bogdanovich. The film follows a highly dysfunctional family headed by Warren and his two sons, Samuel and Beckett, as they all live out a life of uncertainty, chaos, and abuse. When Dad gets in too deep with a vicious loan shark, the two sons, Beckett and Samuel, decide they need to find a way out. From there, we see everything from counterfeit money, a Bentley, a beautiful woman, knives, guns, and an ending that is more like a Shakespearean tragedy than a film about growing up in the urban decay of Hollywood. We're joined today by the director and co-writer of Sleep No More, the director's cut, and that would be Antonia Bogdanovich. Antonia, welcome to Film School Radio.
1: Thank you so much for having me. It's much appreciated. I enjoy talking about
0: it. Tell me a little bit about where this inspiration for the story came from. Where

0: where did this all come about?
1: I wouldn't call it an homage to my parents, but it's inspired by my own family. There was alcoholism in my family on both sides. Not to say my father was an alcoholic, but at all. Actually, he didn't drink, but there was addiction in my family. There was this always this sense that, like, as long as art was put here on this high, high pedestal, anything else could go. Morals, integrity, a lot of things. Obviously, it's very fictionalized, but the comic books were like television. I wasn't allowed. I was definitely not. There was no TV at my father's house, only a screening room and like tapes you could watch old movies that he owned and some new movies. He definitely had some new movies. And my mother's house, we were only allowed to watch TV at very limited times because TV at those days was like low art. Of course, that changed with The Sopranos and a lot. Not to say that there wasn't great TV. I Love Lucy. My parents loved that show. But that was really not my era, right? That's where I was drawing from. And then Shakespeare is the golden age of Hollywood. And to a certain extent, the movies that were made during the early 70s and mid 70s, of which my parents were a big part. So pretty much any movie up until about 1960. And then, so that's kind of what Shakespeare was. That's where the initial inspiration came from.
0: Yeah. Yeah. As I said, it's a gritty noir kind of film about this family, and particularly the father, who is espousing Shakespearean soliloquies throughout the film, or at least referring to them. And then the relationship between him and his sons and the loss of the mom in the film. And this sets up this very dysfunctional kind of dynamic in the film. And what I thought was particularly strong were not only the performances from the actors, but also that tension that you were able to introduce, especially with a father who is, shall we say, frustrating to say the least in terms of his responsibilities as an adult. Let's talk a little bit about the structure and about these characters and what they kind of represented in terms of what you were hoping to put across in the film.
1: There's like autobiographical things in the film. My first love in high school, and we all know what that's like, and his best friend, who happened to be my best friend, I was introduced through our mutual best friend. They robbed my house when I was about 16, a little less. Obviously, the relationship ended when I found out, but he kept going out with me for 9 months. And of course, my best friend was always over. He's a musician, a talented drummer, played in Black Flag. Anyways, that loss of trust and that idea of like, what is really behind a criminal? Or what is behind somebody who's a thief who can't help but stealing? Because obviously there were other houses he could have robbed. I knew he was a burglar. I mean, he had a rap sheet. I thought it was cool until the crime was against, of course, my mother's things. I was a young girl. I had a lot of friends in high school. I went to a public school, and some kids picked the theater kids, and I was the drama, you know, the cheerleading. I was like skaters and surfers. Anybody that was bad news, anybody that was like edgy and rebellious. So definitely the inspiration for crime in general, I think, was when Dorothy Stratton was murdered. So, you know, when you have that kind of stuff seep into your childhood, it just puts I have a very different perspective on life because I went through the high and the low lows of my childhood. You know, it looked really squeaky clean from the outside, and he could do Shakespeare. I mean, a lot of it is inspired by that. And in terms of like Rebecca Romijn's character, that's like a combination of people that I grew up with. I mean, I knew Cloris Leachman. She had already won the Oscar for my father's film. Of course, Sybil Shepherd was in my life for years. Dorothy Stratton, this idea of these beautiful women who come to LA, and of course the ones I knew had made it. Some of them were older and they had their prime. So it's this idea of all these people that I met who had come to Los Angeles, to come to Hollywood, to be big. I was from here. I think I lost sight of your question.
0: You were answering it, I think, that in that the creating of this kind of triangle of tension between the sons and the father and between the two brothers and and how that kind of manifests itself in the choices that they make outside of the family. And I could only imagine, just going back to what you were saying about that story, the being robbed. First of all, being robbed is such a violation of your world. Like you feel like you've lost control in some way if you're robbed. But it's if somebody that you knew and that you were intimate with and things like that is really, that would really be a devastating set of circumstances to deal with.
1: It affected me for years. I didn't trust anybody. And that's the core of Beckett's, his core wound, as we say in screenwriting, is the fact that his father said, you know, we don't have any food on our plate. Go steal your mother's rings. They're right over here. She takes them off when she does the dishes. Go steal them and get us some dinner. And he was young, maybe 12, 13, to be forced in a position of, okay, you're the breadwinner. And it's this idea, you know, especially my generation of, when we were left at home, there was nobody at home. Like, who is the parent in this story? Sometimes it's the young kid who says, we don't have groceries and you bought a Bentley. It's like everybody making kind of poor choices when they're too young. And I feel like that happened to me a lot. And
0: the circumstances that you just described, that's a violation on multiple levels. It's a violation of, you're stealing something. I mean, that in and of itself is just wrong. And also being told by someone that you trust, that you are supposed to listen to, and you follow up on that in a way that you know is wrong. That just is a kind of a multiple traumatizing. And that's what you see throughout the film. I mean, there's that noirish, you know, the expectation of what is it, if you see a gun in the first act, it goes off in the third, you know. There is that part of it and in the film, and certainly as it plays out to the end of the film. And also as noir, and I don't think I'm giving away too much here, is that don't expect everyone to live through this, no matter who they are. Okay, I'll just leave it there because I think we want to leave that for the audience. But in terms of the original release of Sleep No More, what happened and why did you feel you wanted to do with this new version, the director's cut of this?
1: Well, what happened was 2015 was a really transition time for distribution, and it didn't get a very big distribution. It didn't really get a chance at distribution. So that was something that I always was kind of disappointed, like not a lot of people it was just circumstances and the distributor, it's just bad timing. Not a lot of people got to see the movie, and I know it really played well at the Austin Film Festival. We played amazingly well with 350 people in the audience. After my father died, and he was always encouraging, you know, from when I decided I was a film director, which was very reluctantly decided that, after doing directing theater and directing shorts, just to see, hey, is this what I'm really supposed to be doing in film? So after he passed, I thought, you know, I really want to revisit this movie, do some editing on it, change some things around, change the ending, and get it back out there. And the producers agreed. They thought it would be a great idea. And also the change of the title was really crucial for me, because my dad, when he read the script and also when he saw the movie, he would be like, great film, terrible title. And he told me to name the film Sleep No More. And I thought it would be, people would think it was a horror movie. But I also think that that comes with the insecurity of being a first-time feature filmmaker. Like, your first run, you learn so much. It's like how to tell somebody how to raise a child who's never had a child. You just have to go through it. Now I don't like the original title, and I didn't shortly after it came out. And I thought my father's title was great, and it's also a line from Macbeth, so it really fits.
0: I didn't know that, but I would have guessed it was from a Shakespeare play. So yeah, it does work. And I just want to remind our listeners that we're speaking with Antonia Bogdanovich, and she is the director and co-writer, along with Anne Heffron, of a film that was released in 2014 called Sleep No More. This is the director's cut version being released here in 2024. Sleep No More was executive produced by her father, Peter Bogdanovich. The film is currently available on a number of the VOD streamers, so you can check it out there. Sleep No More, the director's cut, as I just mentioned, your father, Peter Bogdanovich, executive producer. Where did he come into the creative process? How did he strategically or otherwise become a voice for you, someone to bounce ideas off? How did that play out?
1: I would definitely say he came in like my entire life before I started filmmaking. Anytime we were together, and even my mother, who was a production designer and a producer and also a writer, it was like there wasn't really many other conversations at dinner or wherever we were, dinner, traveling, tea that didn't revolve around filmmaking, films, writing, and to a certain extent, literature, if it related to film. There were certain things that I did on my short where I was like, I don't know how I know that. How do I know this? And I'd call my dad in the evening. He'd be like, honey, you learn by osmosis. I kept surprising myself with, like, I don't know how I know this. I just know it. So there's that. And then also, I wouldn't say forced, but as a child, I think I would have probably preferred to watch other movies besides the old, like I watched all of Orson Welles, all of Howard Hawks, all of Frank Capra, John Ford, of course, more than any other director. So my dad had a screening room and we saw movies constantly. So I must have learned a lot from watching those movies. I had to have.
0: Did he talk during the some of these films to
1: Oh
0: say, look at this
1: yeah. Oh yeah.
0: shot, look at this, look at that?
1: Oh yeah.
0: Okay.
1: If me and my mother would go to the theater, or me and my father and whoever else went, there we would be talking during the movie. And my son's always telling me to shut up. If I'm sitting next to somebody in the theater and I know we can talk, then I can do it. But it's kind of gone, it kind of went with my mom and dad, but oh, definitely. So I guess there's that. In terms of the writing and directing of this film, he gave me some notes on the edit, which were brilliant, but it was most I did I com he was hands off. My first couple screenplays, he went through it in detail and really gave me notes line by line. And a lot of those were technical notes, and some of them were like dialogue changes. And I was kind of devastated after he went through one of my first screenplays. I said, you rewrote the whole thing. He goes, no, I didn't. He's like, I just tweaked it. He goes, now you'll never need me again. And it's true. He didn't rewrite it, but again, that insecurity, it was, a lot of grammar, how to shorten, stage direction. Yeah, there was never a point where I said, Dad, I don't know how to do this, but I always liken it to growing up in a bakery. If I lived in the back of a bakery, I would know how to make cake by the time I was 8, 9, or 10. I just would know how. It would be impossible not to know. You're watching your dad, you're watching your mom. I mean, you know how to measure stuff. There are just things that I was really surprised that I knew automatically, and now I kind of understand why. But at the time that it was happening, I still have more to learn. You learn by doing, but yeah, they taught me a lot. And just watching movies being made and just watching what the director's doing. Not just my father, I worked for George Miller, James L. Brooks. I saw Wes direct a little bit, Wes Anderson. I saw, yeah, I mean, I saw some amazing filmmakers.
0: There's so much. I know your father's background was at first as a film critic, and then he morphed into becoming a filmmaker. And I'm just going to take a little host latitude and say that one of my all-time favorite films is Paper Moon.
1: Oh.
0: Personally, I think it's a perfect film. The cinematography is off the charts good. I mean, it's certainly one of the very best films ever made. And for me, it's one of my all-time favorite films. I will watch that anytime. And what I think, in terms of learning about filmmaking, I would take away from just any of his films is it's the interaction of the characters that's supremely important, and no more important for a film than Paper Moon. I think it's brilliant. I know it's, and I wonder for yourself as a filmmaker. I mean, there's the body of his work is renowned and famous and all. How does that weigh in your, as you are, you know, when you're making a film or when you're working on something like this or a script and all that, you described as notes and things, but now as you, as a filmmaker, where does that land for you? You know, sort of what echoes of his advice or what is it, what, or the way he went about making his own films that lands with you to this day? What do you feel?
1: I would definitely say the understanding of lenses, where to put the camera, why a two shot, why a single, why a wide shot, like the basics that he worked off of. And then of course, always room for improvisation with that. If the actors come in and they block out a scene a little differently. So I think that a lot of what I didn't realize was affecting me as a child and just being around actors and being around performances all the time, whether it was in rehearsals or on a set, just this idea that the interaction with the actors and the performance is the most important. If you don't have that, it doesn't matter how beautiful the camera, where the camera is sitting, it doesn't matter how beautiful the lighting is. So I really, that was so emphasized in my home. My father was an actor. All his friends were actors. All of them. So I grew up around actors, not even knowing really what they did until I was older. And I definitely editing. My father edited all his films. He just always had to give credit to an editor. I'm not saying that I don't want to offend any of his editors who are still with us, but any editor will say, yeah, I mean, Peter edited St. Jack. I was sitting behind him. I never saw an editor in that room. He definitely edited The Last Picture Show. So this idea of the art of editing and how that can change things has really stuck with me.
0: Did you bring that forward to the director's cut? Was that in mind when you were doing this version of Sleep No More?
1: Well, yeah, again, a lot of this stuff that's kind of innate I would say there's, to a certain extent, it's in my blood.
0: Yeah.
1: Because but there's no way that my parents taught me everything that I know now. It's just an instinct. It's just knowing how to make movies and when a scene is working, when a scene is not working. There's no way I can use my father's teachings to know if a scene is working. That has to come from your gut.
0: Yeah.
1: So if I really tried to not be an artist. I was pre-med in school. I was very good at organic chemistry, but every time I fought against my nature, it got me like mentally, I fought against it. I think the big change between when I was quite young and now is, as opposed to thinking of it as a burden, oh my God, I have to do this. I have to accomplish this. It's more like, that's a legacy that I'm carrying on. Like, I'm so proud of what they did. I'm very different than they are, but I see them in the performances in the film and even the production design. So I don't know, it's tough to measure, but yeah. A lot of it does come from instinct too. And maybe I inherited that, you know, yeah. It's hard to say.
0: Yeah. I'm going to go back and just touch on Paper Moon.
1: Sure. One of my favorites besides St. Jack and Paper Moon are my two top.
0: It's about a father and a relationship with his young daughter. Where were you when the film was made? Was there anything about this relationship that you had with your father that you saw in the film? Did you know Tatum? I mean, is there Tatum O'Neill who played the young daughter? Was there anything about that that connects that you want to share with us about that?
1: Well, yeah, I mean, my parents were divorced on Paper Moon, and my mother used to go visit Ryan in Malibu, and I met Tatum when she was young. She's older than me, but not that much older than me. I mean, the relationship with me and my dad, there might have been some similarities. I mean, the precociousness, I have that, but definitely more, you know, and I knew Ryan O'Neill because he had done two big films with my father. So they remained friends for quite a while until they weren't friends. My parents both stayed close to Tatum. I would say Pretty Baby is based on my relationship with my mother, like to a T. She wrote that film, and for a long time I didn't put it together until about 3 or 4 years ago. I watched Paper Moon for the first time since I was probably in my 20s. And I started, my mom had passed away in 2011. I started crying my eyes out because I was like, this is exactly me and exactly my mother. It's just set in the whorehouse. There, she took that character. Brooke Shields is me. Like, and I'm not just saying that. I would never say that out loud if I didn't believe it in my gut. Like, even some of the lines and the picking of the food off the plate, like the jumping on the bed and just the way she talks to her mother. To see that years later and to think, and also knowing as a writer, you take characters you know and you write them up. I would say less, the relationship with my father was, we were very much alike and we didn't fight much. If we fought, it was usually a big fight, was a disagreement about art or music, especially hip hop. He hated it and I loved it. And I've always loved it. And we've had this ongoing argument since the late 80s. So that's what we would, that, and that's really what this thing is about. The kid loves comic books and the father thinks it's junk. And my father definitely felt that way about hip hop. Until I finally took the music away and started showing him the poetry, like really authentic poetry, not the mainstream stuff. When he finally, like right before he passed, he was like, okay, you're right. It is poetry. Like, but it took a long time for me to, he gave me that one win.
0: Well, I thank you for going there with me. Let's talk about, again, about the release, the director's cut of Sleep No More. It will be available on video on demand as well as the digital release on this Friday, July 26th. So you should be looking for it. Executive produced by your father, the 10th anniversary. This is the director's cut of the original film. Anything you want to leave us with in terms of this work, and then I hope you're continuing to do work. I know you have done other films, obviously, but hopefully you've got more in the...
1: Yes, I am very excited to see people's response now. It's a new generation of kids that were quite young when this film came out. I think it's going to appeal to teenagers. And as in terms of movies, I would be directing all year, all 365 days a year if I had the stamina. There were a few stops and starts to a few projects that didn't get made. I am really in a good position now with the script I'm set to direct called The Spectacular Brink of Life. It's about a group of kids that go to a Catholic boarding school for child geniuses. And Wilbert has discovered the mathematically, the location of heaven right outside our atmosphere, and he's building 3 test rockets, and the third one, he's going to go up and find heaven. So that's the basis, and it's magical realism. It has that comedy part that I'm going to bring from Sleep No More that's like funny and dark. This one's a lot more comedic, but it is a drama, and it's just a great kind of inspirational film. And I think what I love about this project and why I signed on to it immediately, I think we need this now. We want to go to the movies and we want to have a good time. And we want to, you know, it's about family. It's got a romance in it. But it is really like a feel-good film, even though it has some, there's some things that happen that are sad, very sad. It is a feel-good movie.
0: Well, congratulations on the director's cut of Sleep No More. Congratulations on all your future projects. I look forward to that. Hope you'll come back and join us again. And once again, the film called Sleep No More, it is going to be on VOD, digital release, July 26th. Be looking for it. It has been an honor to have with us today the director and co-writer, along with Anne Heffron, of the director's cut of Sleep No More, and that would be Antonia Bogdanovich. Antonia, thank you so very much for your time today.

0: In their cheeky social satire coup, co-directors Austin Stark and Joseph Schumann drop us into an isolated seaside estate during the 1918 Spanish flu. The estate belongs to a wealthy couple, an entitled journalist, played by Billy Magnuson, and his socialite wife, played by Sarah Gaydon. The couple hires a mysterious grifter as their private cook, played by Peter Sarsgaard. When the plague finally descends on the island, the wily cook rouses his fellow staff to rebel and take over the mansion. This is a fun, funny, insightful, class warfare satire that I really enjoyed quite a bit. Very well written. The dialogue is very sharp. We're joined today by the co-directors as well as co-writers of the film Coup, and that would be Austin Stark and Joseph Schumann. To both of you, welcome to Film School Radio.
1: Thank you for
2: it's
1: having
2: a pleasure
1: us.
2: To be here.
0: Yeah, this is such a wonderful film. Not only is the story interesting, it's also relevant, even though it takes place in 1918. There's so many, obviously, compelling factors that sound familiar and feel familiar. But it's the tone of the film. It's the way you're able to bring out this serious situation in a way that is a social commentary, but it's also a fun and inviting film to watch. What inspired this particular project? Where did this come from? And I always ask the wrong person, so I'm going to say, Joseph, where did this come from?
2: You asked the wrong person.
1: I'm glad you asked him.
2: It came primarily from the marriage of two demented minds, Austin and myself. We found ourselves sheltering together in early 2020, and just looking around, leaving New York City, it was clearly a tale of two cities, where the wealthy had the most powerful inoculant there is, which is secondary real estate, and then they go out to their country mansions and in the Hamptons and whatnot, and we asked ourselves, and they wanted not only shelter but also comfort, so they brought their staffs along with them. And we ask ourselves the big what if moment is, what if any of these staffs decided to exploit this new isolation and take over the house for themselves? So that was where that idea of this upstairs downstairs relationship with this broader catastrophe going on around them came from. But we never wanted to do a pandemic movie, not the Spanish flu, not COVID. So that was really our mechanism to get these characters marooned on a desert island. And then, in that situation, there was both potential for, tons of fun and humor, as well as more, thrillerish components.
0: In terms of assembling the cast, I know that Peter Sarsgaard is also a producer or executive producer in the film. Yeah. What and also Billy Magnuson as well is involved in the production part or the producing part of it. Was this something that when you were writing the script, when you're putting it together, did you have a particular actor in mind? Did you have Peter in mind? What part of this sort of folded together into the production team that we see as well?
1: We did have Peter in mind when we were writing the script, actually. So it was, and we didn't have any connection to him whatsoever. And so we were pretty lucky that we got him to read the script in the first place. And so, when we were writing Floyd, he just kept coming to mind because he has this cerebral, quiet, like intensity where the gears always feel like they're turning. And that felt very right for Floyd. And another thing about Peter is that he's always playing these very subtle characters, and he does a great job doing that and makes really incredible decisions as an actor, but he's really never given a chance to be very colorful. And we love that for him because we knew that he could be colorful. And so it just felt very interesting for those reasons and a number of others as well.
0: He is all of that. I can't think of a role that I've seen him in where I wasn't drawn to him, whatever it was. And I've seen him in a lot of films, and he's an interesting face to start with. He has a very interesting sort of the way he carries himself. He's just a terrific actor. And
3: who I haven't seen in a lot of films is Billy Magnuson. And I thought he was just terrific as Jay. And he has to walk this fine line of ambition and sincerity, and in some levels I think he actually really does believe in the things that he's saying as this kind of crusader, but there's an awful lot of disingenuousness in his character as well. And as Jay and Floyd are being introduced to one another, you can see both of them, in some manner of speaking, sizing up the other one. And at that point, not knowing exactly how it was going to play out, but it seems like Floyd had a much more locked-in idea of what Jay was about and what Floyd's agenda was. Whereas I think with Jay, he's not sure. There's some uncertainty as to how he sees Floyd, but for the necessity of the circumstances, he has to at least try to make it work.
2: Yeah, I mean, in many ways, they're inverses of one another, but they also have a huge degree of similarities between them. You know, since we as an audience are not sure at first, we'll put it like this, our identification with these characters keeps on shifting as we learn more and more about them. In that, it's, you know, they have to have this underlying thing that compels us or repels us from either of them. And it was striking that balance between the two. I think at first, in terms of whether or not they could see, you know, this the trajectory of where the relationship goes, I think Billy is a little bit blindsided, whereas Floyd at first, you know, seems to be in the know, but that dramatic irony quickly closes, and the audience is with them in suspense.
3: Yeah, and I think that's a much more accurate assessment, in the sense that it doesn't take long for them to recognize the threat level that each one of them possesses. And I definitely want to dive back in at some point to the characters and the dynamics and all, but one of the things that's so impressive about the film is the way in which, as filmmakers, as creating an environment for this story to be told, you are giving us lots of cues, if you will, with the sound, with the music. There are elements in the making of the film that are pushing forward on this idea that this is a biting satire. It's funny. It is energetic. There's a lot of energy in this storytelling. Well, let's talk a bit about that part of the film, because I just really enjoyed that.
1: Tone was really, like, I mean, in many ways, it defines what this film is. It's that balance of comedy and tension that we, from the very beginning when we were writing the script, that we were working towards getting. And we came up with this idea of, like, what feels like coup and what's not coup. And, like, and Joey and I have this shorthand where everything would either be coup, like, of coup or not. You know, and so it really, like, we like to think it has a very unique tone. And levity is a major part of that, because I think at its heart, we envision this film as being a comedy. But it's not a traditional comedy where you're supposed to be laughing out loud the whole time. And it's not broad. It's very specific. And it's its own thing. And that's where we had the most fun while we were making this film, is figuring that out.
3: Yeah, and I was saying, I mentioned the music. I think there's some off-kilter camera work. There's some things that lend itself to knowing that there's a kind of a funhouse effect of being in this house, being in this mansion with these people. One of the other things that I really appreciated about the film were the secondary characters in the film, the kind of the upstairs, downstairs part of this. I thought that there were performances by Sky Marshall, Farhan Tahir, and particularly Christine Nielsen, in that she plays sort of the manager, if you will, of the staff, and her instincts about Floyd were correct. She saw what he was, and she just wasn't around long enough to do anything about it. And I thought they were especially important in telling this upstairs, downstairs story. Unless we forget one of the most important characters that I haven't mentioned really very much yet, and that is the wife. The socialite wife, Julie, played by Sarah Gayden, who is also critically important for a lot of reasons, which we can get into.
2: Yeah, absolutely. And to highlight Sarah's role, yeah, particularly, she, and back to the idea of identification, her, you know, she's almost the audience surrogate in terms of where she goes in her sympathies, we are inclined to go with her. She's not as, you know, exuberant or as wild as Peter is, or as Billy sort of later becomes. And they're all collectively going through this sort of thematic arc from civilization and the way the world typically is to this more primal, savage aspect, which is a lot of times played light on its feet and without really taking itself that seriously. But Sarah and the rest of the staff and even the kids can all be seen in their own idiosyncratic way going through that movement.
3: I just quickly want to remind our listeners that we're talking about the film Coup, which comes out on Friday, August 2nd. It's being released through Greenwich Distribution, and we're talking with the co-directors and co-writers, Austin Stark and Joseph Schumann. And there's one other angle to that kind of dynamic with her, with Sarah's character, and that is that they're both kind of, her and Floyd, or Peter Sarsgaard's character, they're in a deficit situation with access to the means, to the money, to the access to power that her husband has. So that in some ways they kind of share a perspective in terms of that part of the sort of her future, her ability to do what she might want to do on her own. So there is that part of it. And it's hard not to see the bigger sort of social context for all of these things. You were talking about women at a deficit for power, people who work, working class, people work with their hands in this situation, at the vulnerability that they have to live with basically their entire lives. So am I on the right track with that?
1: Yeah, exactly. And what we loved exploring was what happens to that dynamic when you're having this broad scale emergency, when everything gets stripped away and money's no longer a thing, you know, when it doesn't matter, when survival becomes your primary objective, how that sort of disintegrates the hierarchy and what that does to a group of people living in a home and how they were functioning before that.
3: As we were talking about earlier, in terms of the tone, the sound design, the music, all add a certain flavor to the story and the storytelling. I really thought that the camera work was terrific in the film. And I appreciated the fact that we're talking about one space where this all takes place, basically. So you're pulling the elements of the outside world in, and the inside part of the house to a greater degree, expanding the horizon, if you will. Let's talk about that part of the filmmaking. There's kind of a, as I mentioned earlier, a funhouse feel to the camera work as it moves around the house with these characters. Joseph, you want to talk about that?
2: In terms of cinematography, the mise-en-scène, the set design, and, you know, the music, what we were looking for is that coup tone, that sort of is at the knife edge between comedy or dark comedy with some suspense, and we wanted all of those things to come together to make that emotion specific in a mood, right, and to sort of take the arc of these characters and that story from a state of stability into this more wild Dionysian thing, and show it in terms of and visualize it and have sort of a corollary for it. So that's what we tried to do, is make the tone and the story arc real and visual.
1: Working with a cinematographer who's super talented and embracing that time period, which allows you to do something really beautiful. We wanted the film to aesthetically be beautiful, and so that was, you know, one of the factors behind the cinematography as well, using natural lighting with an elevated, elegant flair to it all.
3: And that Connor Murphy is the cinematographer. I should have identified him. Absolutely. I just love the film. I just think it's just fun, and it's lighthearted, and it's well done, and I think yeah, congratulations on it. I just had such a good time with it. And Sarah Gaydon, who I thought was terrific. Everybody in the film is wonderful. So my congratulations again. The film is coming out August 2nd. It's being released through Greenwich and you could Greenwich Entertainment, and you can go to their website at greenwichentertainment.com, and you can read about where the film will be screening. It's opening at a lot of locations on August 2nd, so be looking for this wonderful film. So thank you so much.
1: Yes, thanks, Mike.
2: It was a pleasure.
1: Thank you for having us on. This was fun.
3: That's great. We've been talking with the co-directors, co-writers of Coup, Austin Stark, and Joseph Schumann. Thank you.
1: Take care.

And thank you to all of our filmmakers today. We had a great lineup, and you got more on the way. Just to let you know, we've got another edition of Film School Radio coming up right after this. So if you're listening to the live broadcast, there's more to come. I want to thank Levin Atkin for coming on to talk about his latest film, Crossing. Wonderful, wonderful film. Also like to thank Antonia Bogdanovich for her work on the director's cut of her film that came out in 2014 called Sleep No More. Thank you so much for coming on and for the discussion. It was a terrific conversation that we had with her. And finally, thank you to Austin Stark and Joseph Schumann for their work on a wonderful social satire called Coup. What a great cast. So much about the film to recommend. So wonderful, wonderful stuff. So thank you to all. Coming right up, another edition of Film School Radio. Just have to keep it on this dial of KUCI 88.9 FM, Irvine, California. And we will be back in just a couple of minutes. 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And you can listen to any one of the several thousand interviews that we have on the site. Thanks to all. We'll be back in just a couple of minutes with another edition of Film School Radio. Until next time, thanks for listening.

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2: Need to brush up on your biking skills? Biking hand signals let cars around you know which way you plan to turn. Remember, these should all be done with your left hand and arm unless otherwise listed. Turning left, extend your left arm out horizontally beside the side of your bike. 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
2: 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It's 10:02 a.m. This is KCI 88.9 FM, only in Irvine. My name is Grace, and this is Big Sis Radio. I haven't been here in five ever. I'm very, very, very excited to be back in the station. It's just a wonderful place to be. And if you're thinking to yourself, wow, I'm a college student at UCI in particular, and I would love to feel what this woman is feeling right now, then it's time. This is your sign. Join us. It's really epic, and there's so many opportunities available for you. If you were listening, which I'm sure you were, all of my PSAs or most of them were about texting while driving. And that's very important to me because I see all of you on campus on your phones while you're driving. I see all of you. I'm a commuter and I know I see all of you. So don't think you're safe from me. Anyway, continuing. Today is great because it's the first show of the quarter for me. And I have a lot of brand new music right fresh off my beautiful dome for you guys today. We're going to start off with two songs from Dinosaur Jr., cult classic if you know him, cult classic if you don't. They're actually performing at the House of Blues in Anaheim in a couple weeks, and I'm hoping to cover that. So if you're from the Dinosaur Jr. team, please let me cover it. But we'll start off with Dinosaur Jr. following our two new releases. These were new releases sent into the station directly from the RDS. It's Julia Jacqueline. Hope you guys enjoy. I'll be back in a second. This is brand new coming up first. 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

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This is Big Sis Radio, and my name is Grace, your host for today. You just heard two songs from Dinosaur Jr. That's right, Dinosaur Jr. And before that, you heard two new releases, both from Julia Jacklin. Julia Jacklin was really great. Those are the first two songs. A little bit more folksy. I think she's great. I think definitely go take a listen to her new album. It's pretty fantastic. I'll definitely play more at the top of the second hour of today's show. But yeah, very awesome. Great way to start it. And then Dinosaur Jr., a classic for me and my car and everywhere else that I am affiliated with. I love them bad. Anyway, I was saying earlier, they're going to be at the Observatory, House of Blues in Anaheim on October 16th, I believe. Let me see. 15th. Thursday, October 15th. I would die to be there. So if anybody wants to, you know, slide me a ticket, I'll have you on the show or whatever. That seems fair to me. Anyway, Dinosaur Jr. And then I have two more songs coming up from Sebado, which is coincidentally one of Dinosaur Jr.'s main leading men's side project. It was kind of like his outlet for ideas for what Dinosaur Jr. could develop into. But yeah, so I have two songs coming up from them. But yeah, this is KCI 88.9 FM, only in Irvine. Call in if you want to say hi or if you have a request or a question. Okay, bye.

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My name is Grace, and this is Big Sis Radio. You just heard two songs from Sparkle Horse, Rainmaker, and Weird Sisters on the album. I'm going to try this. Viva Dixie Submarine Transmission Plot. I had never actually read that out loud before, so I deserve something for that. And then before that, two songs from Sebadoh, S-E-B-A-D-O-H. Hope that's how you say it. Not a Friend and Together or Alone. Both of these off the album Bake Sale, the deluxe edition. We talked about Sebadoh earlier. It was, I forgot how to pronounce his name, but he was also in Dinosaur Jr. and this was sort of his side project. But Sparkle Horse is particularly important to me because I love Mark Linkous bad, and rest in peace, he was the GOAT. But I wanted to give him some credit. He was known for crazy collaborations: Julian Casablancas, Tom Waits, Radiohead, Cracker, PJ Harvey, David Lynch, and I mean, infinitely more people. But yeah, he was extremely talented. That last song was like my freshman year of college mantra, I guess you could call it. But yeah, I think he is amazing, and it's definitely worth a listen if you have the time. Go listen to any Sparkle Horse. He is phenomenal, RIP. Anyway, on a more happy note, he did work with David Lynch, and he has a photo gallery up right now in Los Angeles. And if you have time for that, you should also go see that big David Lynch guy over here, along with every white person in your life. Anyway, continuing, I have two songs from The Magnetic Field, The Desperate Things You Make Me Do, and Why I Cry coming up right now. Both of these off the album Get Lost. If you have any questions about songs you've heard or songs you didn't hear, or my life, my dating life, you know, that's cool too. You can call the 949-824-5824. Give me a call. I might pick up. Anyway, this is KCI 88.9 FM, only in Irvine. Let's get on to the next.

0: 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My name is Grace, and this is Big Sis Radio. Wahoo, wahoo, wahoo! The last two songs you heard were from Guided by Voices, Privately, and Enemy, both of these off the album Isolation Drills. And before that, two songs from The Magnetic Fields, Why I Cry, and The Desperate Things You Make Me Do, both of these off the album Get Lost. Bro, The Magnetic Fields have such a crazy musicality to it, and obviously, you know, it's music, so there's a bit of musicality there, but you ever hear music and it's like, oh my gosh, this was 100% AI, or you stole this melody off somebody? I just feel like these guys are very, very unique to me, and I don't know, I like listening to something where I think I would have never thought to go here with that, you know? These are also the same guys who sang Andrew and Drag, which got very popular on the internet for, I mean, a plethora of reasons, but that song put me onto them, so shout out the internet for that one. And then, of course, Guided by Voices. I feel like while they only have 300K-ish listeners on Spotify, I think they're pretty big. Like, I don't know, maybe I'm in a weird circle, of maybe a weird stage of my life right now, but I think a lot of people know them for, I don't know, that's a good thing, to me, at least. Anyway, it's about to be the top of the new hour, so I have to play you some things, you know, so you can better your life and better society around you. But after that, we'll be back with the second hour of music from my first ever show. Thank you guys so much for tuning in. I'll see you guys right back here in T-minus in like 3 seconds, probably. Okay, bye. 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
7: It's been called the Great Pretender because more than 16 million Americans have the red-faced skin disorder called rosacea, yet most don't know it. Many think the bumps and pimples are a return of teenage acne that will eventually fade. Others think the facial redness is a sunburn that never went away. It can even affect the eyes, causing irritation that could lead to vision loss. Yes, rosacea is the great pretender because it mimics so many other disorders. And without proper therapy, rosacea usually gets worse and can seriously disrupt people's social and professional lives. 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

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My name is Grace, and this is Big Sis Radio. The last two songs you heard were new releases from Julia Jacklin. You just heard The Hardest Thing and If I Had the Hand of God. Both of these off the album The Gem. This is her latest release, just released, I think, about a month ago. So yeah, September 25th, 2026. Very exciting, girl. I think her voice is, I don't know, pretty, it's like, you know, the 2000s rom-com movies, like PJ Harvey, and you know, a girl who has the Meg Ryan haircut is the lead. It just, that kind of vibe in a song, I feel, is really hard to attain in a modern sense. So shout out Julia Jacklin. Also, what a famous name, Julia Jacklin. Like, I hope my girl makes it. She's looking like she's pretty good right now. She has 1 million listeners on Spotify, which is a big feat. So congratulations, you. We have more songs coming up. I have Adored up next, Adored by The Bravery, followed by The Spectator, followed by two songs from Rocket, who I just got to shoot at the Observatory Fairgrounds last weekend. So yeah, if you want to go see those photos, you can check out my personal Instagram, Grace of the Lion. Oh, shout out me. Anyway, up to it now, The Bravery. 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If you have a request or you want to say hi, you can call in at 949-824-5824. All right, see you guys in a bit. This is KCI.

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My name is Grace, and this is Big Sis Radio. Brr, brr, brr, brr. I gotta get a soundboard. When I get rich, I'll get one, but for another day. Anyway, the last two songs you heard from Rocket, Wide Awake, and Another Second Chance, both of these off the album, R is for Rocket. Before that, you heard two songs from The Bravery, The Spectator, and Adored, both of these off the album, Stir the Blood. I said it earlier if you were listening, but Rocket was just at the Observatory at the Coheed and Cambria Festival, which I believe is now going to be an annual festival at the Observatory Fairgrounds, which is cool for all the locals. But Rocket Band is relatively new. I think it was formed around 2021. They're from LA, so definitely a cool band to keep track with and, you know, support, show your SoCal support. They're with Transgressive Records, which is something I've never heard about. But yeah, they were a really cool band to watch live. The leading lady was super dope. It's like a 90s era, like alt rock, but like a little bit shoegazy. Really cool. Anyway, speaking of shoegaze, also at the Coheed and Cambria Festival, I got to see a band called Glixen, which was extremely cool to watch. They had I'm not sure if you guys will get the reference. It's not super super small, but it's not a really mainstream show anymore, but there was a Japanese anime called Nana, and I'm not sure exactly if it was like 90s or early 2000s, but the girls in Glixen, the band that we're gonna play in a second, they were so crazily them, it was like I was nerding out a little bit watching and listening. But now you have the opportunity to do the same. So this is Glixen. You have Splendor and Sugar Cube coming up. If you have a request or a question or want to say hi, you can call in at 949-824-5824. But anyway, this is KCI. Let's get into Glixen.

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I almost dropped my phone on my toe, so that's why I kind of stuttered. Anyway, the last two songs you heard from The Walkmen, which I think is a really cool and like super simple but very interesting name. So shout out that. I hate when people have boring stage names or band names or whatever, or album names. Like if your album name is what you're called, like that's ridiculous. But whatever. Anyway, that was Bones and Arrows and No Christmas While I'm Talking, both of these off the album Bones and Arrows. Oh no, they kind of did what I just said not to do, but it's okay. I'm not a musician, so how would I know? Before that, you heard two songs from Glixen and what you were hearing in the background right now. Sorry, I forgot I can do that. Both of these off the album Sugar Cube and Splendor. These are really cool artists, the two of them. I feel like they're very different musically. But it's the same kind of genre in my head. It's like a slow, I don't know, it's so much and it's so cool. And I feel like I'm in Gotham City, but if it was beautiful and really calm and actually nice to live in and rent didn't cost you a pickle, you know what I mean? Anyway, I have a couple more songs before I go. I've got two right now from Spoon. I've got Finer Feelings and Don't Make Me a Target. I might have to run a little bit earlier than I'd like to, but the music will continue on. So if I don't get to see you guys again, thank you for joining me this week. I'll see you guys next week on Fridays, 10 a.m. to 12 p.m. Really great slot. But yeah, also, I wanted to encourage you again, because I've gotten a lot of questions this quarter about, you know, just getting yourself out there artistically and, you know, doing things that you might not have known was available. And for me, a lot of these things, like the cool stuff that like I think, well, things that I think are cool that I get to do now are because of college radio. So if you're at a college or you're at UCI, definitely reach out, because there are so many things you can do here. Interviews, photos, live music coverage, talking to bands directly, making your own stuff. It's just connections, connections, connections, and it's worth it. So if you have the time, if you have the space, if you are bored, come say hi. You can call at 949-824-5824 and some host will pick up. Or you can reach out to me on my own Instagram, Grace of the Lion, or Big Sis Radio on Instagram. But yeah, if I don't see you guys again next week, like I said, this is KUCI 88.9 FM, only in Irvine, on to Spoon, Finer Feelings.

Hello, everybody. This is Grace again. Something has happened to my music, so I'm going to cue up something else really quick for you guys because what the heck was that? But don't fret. I've got it under control. And while I'm here, I'm going to talk more about the opportunities that KUCI has provided me until I get some new releases up. I've got more Julia Jacklin because I'm upset that my music is down. So give me 1 second while I wait.

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This is Bird on the Wire Radio. Right now, you're hearing the very end of This If Anything by Fleshwater. Before that one, you heard Step Into You by Hum, Hazel by Far Apart, Intro to Obsession by Guns Like Girls, and I'm Having a Rave in My Room by Myself by Memo Boy.

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Just now, you heard the very end of Behind the Garage and Allergic to Love, both by Eric's Trip. For that one, you heard Deeper into Movies by Yola Tango, Tired Ear by Pogo, and A Thousand Backward Steps by Audience of One.

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0: This is Elena, and you're listening to KUCI 88.9 FM in Irvine, California, and this is Bird on a Wire Radio. Just now you're finishing up hearing the end of two new releases, both by Widow's Peak. The one you just heard is called Heaven is Waiting. The one before is called If You Change, both from the album Soft Cover. For that one, you heard Concrete Youth by Teenagers, Clean to Sweet by Guns Like Girls, and The Blankets Were the Stairs by Sunny Day Real Estate.
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2: 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When the bus approaches, signal to the driver that you plan to use the bike rack. If the bike rack is folded, release it by pulling it down with one hand. 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Raise the rack's support arm over your bike's front tire. 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Now you're ready to board the bus, so sit back and enjoy the ride. When your bus trip ends, let the driver know you'll be removing your bike. 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If yours is the only bike left on the rack and there are no others to be loaded, you can fold up the bike rack. It will automatically lock into place. Now you're all set.

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Right now, you're hearing the very end of Foreign by Fleshwater, and another one before that, Fleshwater, Drowning Song. For that one, you heard Song for Chris by Everyone Asked About You, and The Very Old Man by Hum.

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I'm watching Christina Aguilera's videos. Sometimes when I wake up, it's a circus in my underwear. I spied Britney's stilettos in the clock room.

thinking about? Laura, Sarah, Matilda, Tiffany, Janina, Gemma, Nicole, Rose.

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You just heard Show Your Teeth by Audience of One, Self Love by The Teenagers, See You Next Summer by While You Were Gone, and Roses in Water by Sunny Day Real Estate.

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This is Sizable Niche here, now Fridays 2 to 4 p.m. I used to be here for the last winter and spring quarters on Sundays at 2 to 4 p.m., so if you recognize my voice or the theme of the show from there, you can tune in on Fridays now. And it's exciting to have a Friday show, a weekday show. I think it's nice that the station is populated with students, and it's fun to have that environment instead of, although it's also fun to just be alone in the air room with just me and the music. Sizable Niche is a show that is about different musical niches every week with a theme or a genre or a vibe that kind of cultivates it all together. And this week's theme or energy is a return, a beginning, a new beginning, because of my new time slot and the new school year and new beginnings in general. So with the new beginnings theme, and of course with the income of fall, I always feel it's sort of Lynchian, so I thought I'd start with this Julie Cruz song, of course a classic, Rockin' Back Inside My Heart. Keep it locked.

0: rocking back inside my heart, Julie Cruz. And you're going to hear some PSAs, and then we'll get into the next few songs, starting with Go Back in Time by The Softies. 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

You just heard This Time by Tanuki-chan. And before that, you heard, let's go back to the playlist, Billy Came Back by This Is Lorelei, In the Beginning by Wiseblood, and a request from my dear friend, The Moon is Blue by Color Blocks. Thanks for listening. This is Sizable Niche here on KUCI. And in the theme of new things, here's the song New Mexico by Bobby Charles.

You just heard Beginning, which, of course, with the theme of the show, that's by Dana Westover. And before that, New Mexico by Bobby Charles. We're going to get a little bit into a more 80s sort of energy. We'll see if that's the right term. I'm sort of bad at genre categorizations, but here's I Feel It Starts Again. Keep it locked.

You just heard New Ways by CC Dust, an earlier project from CCFX, a great group. I think both of them out of Olympia, Washington. Before that, New York Grief 86 by Princess Demeni, and I Feel It Starts Again by Suzanne Mensel. Today on Sizable Niche, a theme of newness, new beginnings, new starts for the new academic year, and this show's new time slot, Fridays 2 to 4 p.m., instead of our Sunday 2 to 4 p.m. previous slot. So keep it locked, and if you have any requests, you can call in to the air room at 949-824-5824. That's 949-UCI-KUCI. The next song you're going to hear is Go and Come Back by Fleeting Joys. Keep it locked here on KUCI. This is Sizable Niche, and I'm your host, DJ Shovit.

0: here sometimes by Blonde Redhead. And I just went to their show, actually, 2 nights ago at the Observatory, thanks to the Observatory supporting KUCI. And I had such a good time. They were incredible live. And yeah, posted some videos of that show to my DJ Instagram at DJ Shovit, which you can follow if you want to know the themes to my show. If you want to request things, you can comment on there, as well as calling in live, even though I'm not on Instagram much, so I may miss your comments until later. And yeah, you can just be in contact with me about future programming if you're interested at DJ Shovit on Instagram. That was the Blonde Redhead show Wednesday night. It was incredible. And before that, you heard New Leaves by Crescent, New Taste by Sneaks, and Go and Come Back by Fleeting Joys. If you're just tuning in now, you might notice a theme with the names of the songs. Today's show is sort of a mishmash genre-wise, but really it all is tied together by the theme of returning, new beginnings, and coming back, which is sort of the spirit of this new season, fall, right? 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
5: 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Back on the theme of returning, coming back, new beginnings for this show, the next song you're going to hear is Here It Comes Again by Kate LeBon. Keep it locked.

New Power by Cindy off the album I'm Cindy. And before that, Don't Go Back at 10 by Girl Ray before we begin by Broadcast. And Here It Comes Again by Kate LeBon. On this show today, sizable niche episode of New Beginnings and New Starts, we're going to continue on with that theme until the show ends at 4 p.m., so just about under 40 minutes left here. If you have any requests with the theme or want to let me know you're listening, you can call into the air room at 949-824-5824.

You just heard Come Live With Me by Dorothy Ashby off of her album Afro Harping. Before that, It Comes With the Breezes by Catherine Howe and Moving Light Change by ML Bouche. Back on our show, we have about 30 minutes left here on Sizable Niche, and I'm your host, DJ Shevitt. This next one, it's called Come To You Slowly by Margot Gurian. Keep it locked.

I Think I'm Ready Now by Ruth Garbus off of her recent album Profound that was released a few months ago. Looks like in June, yeah, which I really enjoyed. I unfortunately missed going to her LA show for the last tour, but I have a few friends who went in different cities and heard she was really great live. And I had the chance of seeing her also in Santa Cruz, just play at a friend's backyard in 2023, which was a really incredible show. And she even played a song that ended up being on this next album, Profound, Sunny Summer Guy. So I was waiting for that one to come out officially for a few years. Before that song, you heard Back to You by Bedouin, who I've also seen live. An incredible, incredible performance. I think back in 2021 or maybe early 22 at the Ford Theater in LA. And really, really incredible. I think there might have been a live orchestra or at least a quartet with her too. And that's off her album, self-titled album, Bedouin. And previously, Come to Me Slowly by Margot Gurian off of 27 Demos. Just a few songs left here on Sizable Niche. This next one is called New Song Rising by Marina Allen, who I actually have an interview with. If you're interested in hearing some of my interviews, I guess I should have mentioned I also have an interview with Bedouin. You can find that on my Instagram at DJ Shovit, and in the bio there's a link tree to past interviews. I've interviewed Tennis, Greer, Bedouin, Marina Allen, Kitty Craft. These are just sort of off the top of my head. So if you want the full list, you can find it at DJ Shovit on Instagram.

In Review by Mass, or off the album Massive Shoe, by Way Dynamic, who I'm going to see live next year. His concert was postponed, but I'm psyched. And before that, you heard New Song Rising by Marina Allen off of her album Centrifix. Show's just about coming to an end, so thank you to everyone who tuned in, and I'm excited for this new Friday time slot. The next song you're going to hear is a new one released recently by Fine. It's called Everything in the Shade, and we'll close it off with one of my absolute favorites off of Love is Overtaking Me, Love Comes Back by Arthur Russell. 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
1: Yeah, we need some tunage for this.
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1: Hey everybody, happy Friday. Welcome to another episode of Frames of Mind with Georgie. It's the first show back from summer break. Hope everyone's doing well, having a good Friday. Frames of Mind is a show where we get to know the mind behind the frame. But today, we're actually going to start out with what's on my mind, which is something I usually ask my guests. But I've had the chance to go to some pretty cool screenings over the last month, and so I have a fun episode today where I'm going to be reviewing Practical Magic 2, the new Warner Brothers film Digger, but also I Play Rocky. And so first off, we'll start with Practical Magic 2. I've been wanting to do a roundup of films and like do a big like batch of reviews, so I'm really excited. So first off, Practical Magic 2 stars Sandra Bullock and Nicole Kidman. It is the return to a world steeped in moonlit mischief and powerful ancestral magic, as the Owen sisters must confront the dark curse that threatens to unravel their family once and for all, and a must-see cinematic event of fun, magic, and mayhem. Starring along Bullock and Kidman are Joy King, Lee Pace, Maisie Williams, Sholo Maridueña, Sally McLeod, and Diane West, and Stockard Channing. The screenplay by Akiva Goldsman and George Pridgett and Kelly Marcel, directed by Suzanne Beer, based on the novel entitled The Book of Magic by Alice Hoffman. First off, I want to start by saying that I had never seen the original Practical Magic until the night before my screening for Practical Magic 2. I wanted to like watch them back to back and see what that experience would be like. And for me, it was a lot of fun because going into the second film, you know, many years later, for everyone else, to me, was like a continuation of what I had just seen. And I think the film bridges the space between the two movies very well. And I really enjoyed the way they handled that. One of my favorite parts are the aunts, Jet and Frances, played by Diane Wiest and Stockard Channing. They return in this film that runs on magic. You know, the movie has a lot to do with legacy and handing it off to the next generation, because as the first film starred Sandra Bullock and Nicole Kidman as the Owen sisters, you know, in the first film she has two little girls at the end, and now in this film they're grown up and they're played by Maisie Williams, who is Antonia, and Joey King, who plays Kylie. Kylie, she is dating Sholo Maridueña's character, and he, you know, early on in the film has an accident, which, you know, if you're aware of the Owen sisters curse, in these films there was a curse where any person that the Owens family falls in love with dies, essentially. And so following the events of the first film, Sandra Bullock, it's revealed, chooses to keep this curse and the knowledge of like the fact that they're witches and their history with magic, you know, completely away from the little girls. They have no idea that their family has all of this history. They don't know about the curse. And so once this happens to Sholo Maridueña's character, Kylie's on a race to break the family curse, if that's even possible. And that's kind of what the whole movie is about. And like I was mentioning, you know, we have three generations of the Owens, with the aunts, Sandra Bullock and Nicole Kidman, and the two daughters. And it's really cool to see the dynamics of the family, especially for me as someone who, you know, is like well into my 20s, and just kind of like having those family dynamics with like my own like uncles and like my parents, obviously. It just like was cool to see that reflected in a film like this, where in the first one they were, you know, young, and then now they're like adults, and just the way the dynamics are a little bit different was really cool to see to me. And I really enjoyed all of the scenes that, you know, revolved around that. I think that is the selling point of this film. Where the film struggled for me was the villain. So Sally McLeod plays Tom Lockland, who is the film's villain, and as much time as is dedicated to the Owens family, rightfully so, there isn't as much connective tissue with the villain or the antagonist, which makes that those encounters, or even the sort of third act, feel a little bit rushed, maybe rushed isn't the right word, but I don't think that it lands as much as it does as, you know, some of the other scenes with the family. And for like the sake of spoilers, I won't really say what I mean by that, but once you see it, you'll know, because of the legacy aspect and, you know, with like the daughters, learning about their family's history, of the magic and all of that, you know, that all of that lands really well. But then there's this like juxtaposition with Tom and, you know, how his character is actually, historically related to the Owen sisters, like without spoilers again, obviously, like there is some history there that I think we could have used a little bit more time with, whether that's if the film was like a few minutes longer, 5 or 10 minutes longer or something, because I do think that like everyone in this film, did a good job reprising their role. And I do think that like there's a lot of chemistry in all sides, but there was just something missing with the conflict between the Owens and the film's villain that, when it was all said and done, I wasn't really thinking about the villain at all. And I was a little, slightly confused almost, where I was like, I wish there was more time dedicated to this, because the family dynamic was really, it was so strong that I think it would have hit even harder had that been explored more. And someone was explaining to me, one of my friends, shout out Kiki, was telling me how, in the book series, I believe so only women in the series have access to magic and men don't. And so like that isn't really properly explained in the film. And so I think like having a little bit more lore developed around that would have made some of the villain's frustrations and where he's coming from make a little bit more sense, because you kind of get the sense that he feels cheated for not having magic without the explanation of that's not really a thing in this universe. And so it just, the conflict isn't as, it's believable, but I think it could have really just hit stronger had it been dedicated to a little bit more. That being said, I really enjoyed the movie. I really enjoyed Nicole Kidman's character a lot. She's really funny, and I had a good time with it. And there's a lot going on for the film, and really that's kind of my only issue with it. And I also just want to talk about Lee Pace and Sandra Bullock for a second, because they have so much chemistry together on screen. So I really enjoyed like that relationship as it unfolded. So yeah, that's my review of Practical Magic 2. And now we're going to get into Digger after this.
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1: All right, so next we have Alejandro G. We have Alejandro G. Iñárritu's dark satire, which is Digger, Warner Brothers' latest film. It's a dark satire that is led by Tom Cruise. The synopsis is, the most powerful man in the world embarks on a frantic mission to prove he is humanity's savior before the disaster he unleashed destroys everything. When I first saw this film a couple weeks ago, I remember after it was over just feeling overwhelmed by how much I enjoyed the movie. I had a really good time. In my reactions to the film, I had said to watch it as unspoiled as you can, and I said that it was a roller coaster of a film that I'm glad I got on. And the Warner Brothers account, the official like Digger Instagram account, had quoted me and made an Instagram like with my quote, a post, and I was like very honored that they had done that, because that was the first time that's like happened and never been quoted before. But that's really how I felt about the movie, if I can sum it up in a sentence. And one example of that is midway through the film in my screening, someone in the audience has said, what the heck is going on, like out loud in like a packed theater. And I was so glad someone said it, because I was glad I wasn't the only one that was confused. And I'm not seeing confusion out of the film not being good, but as the film goes on, more layers of the onion are peeled, so to speak. And like, there's a lot of sort of like bait and switch type moments where you're not sure what's going on, and then they explain it and you're like, oh, okay. And then later on, like, another layer that makes it even deeper is revealed, and you're like, okay, wow. And then it's just kind of like, there's just so much to it that doesn't really stop until even the credits roll. Because even as the credits started to roll, or everyone thought the film was over, people were starting to get up and leave, and then like another thing happens, and everyone was just like, wait, what's happening? And it's just like another reveal where you're like, oh wow. And so that's kind of the best way I could describe this film, was through that analogy. So the film stars Tom Cruise as Rockwell Digger. He is a figure that, when I was watching him a lot of times throughout this movie, it was just like feeling like I was watching the news almost, where the way the film is written and the way it depicts a lot of these like high profile officials, and in Digger's case, someone who, you know, unleashed something that he needs to like control, and these like fragile egos and these like fragile men in positions of power felt very akin to some of the stuff that you might see or hear with like certain comments that are loosely made by someone who probably shouldn't be saying all of that in a public setting, you know, if you know, you know. But we also have John Goodman as President Compson. I really enjoyed him in his role. I remember him from Roseanne. That's how I discovered him. He does a great job as the president. And like I said, sometimes it was just like the dark satire was interesting to me because of the times we're in. It just felt very real. It didn't even feel too much like a satire at times, because it was just like, am I watching the news or am I watching a film? Which I think speaks to Iñárritu's understanding and his commentary of the times. I thought he did a really good job with that. Riz Ahmed plays Ganesh, who is a scientist who was like the voice of reason throughout this film. He is saying a lot of the things I think the audience would think, and a lot of the things that maybe people are thinking about certain officials who are not taking proper action in today's times. We also have Sandra Hüller as Emma. She's also great in the role. Jesse Plemons plays Kenny. Kenny is one of my favorite characters in this film. It's hard to get into without like spoiling the movie, you know, if you haven't seen it. However, one thing I took away from this is that in the face of turmoil and injustice, people will always turn to art, not

0: what he's doing directly or indirectly, but that's also something that I thought was interesting, because one way or another, if you're related to the narrative in question and you're also putting it all on, funding it, what does that, at one point, are you controlling the narrative or just, you know, putting on a play and letting other people take it by handing a hand in sharing that story? That being said, I really believe that the director is a master of building tension. There's so much about the film that, from like the sound design to the way the script is written with all of the different plots going on at the same time, there are a lot of moments that have like a lot of tension that is really well built up. And the movie, like I said, there's just so much going on that you're kind of like, what is happening at some points? And then as it makes sense and once it's all revealed, you're like, wow. And I was personally blown away. Tom Cruise does deliver a 10-minute monologue at one point, and that was not one of my favorite scenes in the movie, but it was a very good scene. He did a great job. One thing I enjoyed about Tom Cruise's performance was that this isn't the role that you kind of associate with him, because I personally think about, you know, like the Mission Impossible or the Top Gun, and so this role is just like completely different from what I'm used to from him, and I thought he did a good job. He is very commanding on screen. He has a lot of presence, which is to be expected, but in a role like this was, to me, unexpected, and I thought he did a good job. The cinematography is also gorgeous. There are some elements of a play that's being put on, and from showcasing simple everyday objects, you know, like to make like clouds, like as a prop or something, but the way that the film is shot, it makes it look so beautiful, and then it shows it as a prop and you realize that like you're not actually like in the sky, it's just a prop of a cloud. I thought was really creative and stunning. And when it comes to the dark comedy aspect, I really do feel like the times were very accurately portrayed, and I think it's interesting because the director is a Mexican filmmaker, and it's so interesting to see the viewpoint of America, because it does feel like a commentary on America. And it's interesting also to notice how a lot of international film critics or a lot of people really loved it, and I feel like it speaks to the perception of things that are going on right now, whereas a lot of American critics, there was a little bit of a trend where it wasn't as well received. And again, this film is kind of divided both ways. The Rotten Tomatoes score is pretty split in terms of those that liked and those that don't. But I just think that's interesting to notice. One scene that really stood out to me was they're having like this war room type of a scene with the president, and they're deciding like what to do, and the president is like, watch your language, there's women present. And then they all look around the room and there's actually no woman in the room. And there's just a lot of moments like that that I just felt like were very good commentaries of what's going on in the times right now. I think Digger is an exploration of power and a warning against those who are unfit to wield it. I had a great time with this movie. If I was going to rate it out of 5, I would honestly give it a 4 or a 4.5. There are some criticisms out there that the movie does, you know, kind of spoon feed you a lot of information, or kind of like very explicitly tells you what's going on and kind of over explains. But I thought that it was done very beautifully, and even if you just look online, there's so many things people are noticing with even like the sound design during certain scenes that gives you hints to like more of the layers of the onion that are unpeeled later. Like, I really want to watch the film again just to sort of, now that I know how it ends and everything, it's one of those that I think when you rewatch it, you can get a lot more context and like a deeper appreciation. And yeah, that's my review of Digger. And after this, I'll get into I Play Rocky for a few minutes.
1: 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For more information about this show, go to kuci.org.
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0: Lastly, we

0: have a few minutes before my next show, which is Sit Down Comedy with Shreya, who's going to be here soon. But I also wanted to do a quick review of I Play Rocky. I might talk about this more in depth later, but I did want to speak about it because I was lucky enough to see it a couple weeks ago. And I Play Rocky tells the electrifying true story of how a then unknown Sylvester Stallone, armed with unwavering conviction, was destined not only to write the 1976 classic Rocky, but also to become Rocky Balboa. Told now at every turn, Sylvester Stallone bets everything on himself, holding the line on playing the lead against seemingly impossible odds. So this film is directed by Peter Farrelly, and it stars Anthony Ippolito as a young Sylvester Stallone, alongside Stephen James, Anna Sophia Robb, Matt Dillon. The film tells the story of the ultimate underdog behind one of the most iconic movies of all time. The film is directed by, again, Peter Farrelly, and written by Peter Gamble. So some quick reactions to this. I thought the movie was good. I didn't think it was bad. I think, you know, it did a good job of telling this story to us. And as someone who hasn't seen all the Rocky films, I'm not very knowledgeable about, you know, like the Rocky lore and all of that. I could kind of tell that maybe I wasn't the intended target audience of this story. One example of that is, some of the scenes felt important in the fact that, like, you should know what's happening, where, like, they're showing you the filming of an iconic Rocky scene. And I saw Rocky a very long time ago, but I was just watching the scene without that lens, and I can kind of see the difference in some critics who, you know, or a lot of people in general who have liked Rocky for a very long time. And, you know, the significance of these moments is not lost on them. But to me personally, I feel like within the film, it wasn't built up enough that I ended up caring as much as those who were aware of the significance of what was going on. Not to say that the film is bad, though. I did really enjoy it. And Anthony Ippolito, who plays Sylvester Stallone, he is incredible. He really does embody him. And you don't feel like this is someone playing Sylvester Stallone. I fully bought that this was Sylvester Stallone. So he did a great job. And we also have Anna Sophia Robb, who plays Sasha. We get to explore their relationship from when they met to, you know, becoming a couple. And I really enjoyed their relationship too. They have a lot of chemistry together, and, you know, Hollywood loves a good underdog story. And the first portion of this film is centered around Sylvester getting Rocky greenlit and made, but also for himself to play Rocky, because Sylvester wrote the film himself. Excuse me. And it does that very well. The one thing that... Excuse me, sorry. My throat got very dry. Pardon me. It tells that story very well. And that was my favorite part of the film. The struggle around the starving artist and getting his movie greenlit, I think, was very well done. And again, so when it came to showing us the scenes of them filming Rocky, I did enjoy it, but I did feel a sense that, like, I was missing a little bit of context. Kind of like if you watch a Marvel movie and, like, you know there's a reference being made, but you hadn't seen that movie yet, and so you know you missed something, but you didn't quite understand the reference. That's more or less how I felt at times, not quite to that degree, but I do think that, like, if you like Rocky, you like Sylvester Stallone, it's gonna be right up your alley for those reasons. That was a little problem I had sort of with the ending, or like the latter half of the film, was I, again, just feel like we could have had a little bit more build up. For example, Matt Dillon plays Frank Stallone, or Rocky's dad, and I really enjoyed the relationship that you have between them, and I would have liked to see a little bit more of that. Lastly, Stephen James plays Carl Weathers, and he does a great job embodying a young Carl Weathers. And I would have liked to see more of, like, him and Rocky together, or, like, choreographing more of their fight scenes. You do see that in the film, but I would have personally just liked a little bit more of that aspect. That being said, I really enjoyed I Play Rocky. not as much as others. I thought it was I thought it was good. I didn't think it was particularly amazing as much as a lot of other people did. So I think that if you're a Rocky fan, I think you are going to really enjoy this. If you don't have as much background with Rocky and knowledge around that, I think you might maybe not enjoy it as much as others, but still worth a watch. I would give it a solid 3 out of 5. And that's it for my show today, guys. Thank you so much for tuning in to Frames of Mind. And in a few minutes, I'll be back with Shreya for a sit-down comedy.
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1: Because we're not funny enough for stand up, but just funny enough for the radio.
0: Who wants to stand up
1: when these studio chairs are so comfortable?
0: Hey guys. Hey.
1: Oh my gosh. So, four words. We are so back.
0: Welcome. But down one.
1: Right. We are so back, but down one. I don't know if you've heard that audio where it's like, we're having fun, but like, we got to take a moment for our girl, Penny. Like, to Penny. Like, I don't know if anybody's as chronically online as I am, but.
0: I have no idea what you're talking about.
1: Okay. I got to show you that one later. But okay. So, TLDR is that Sit Down Comedy's back. Welcome to another quarter of us just
0: sitting down and being comedic.
1: Right.
0: Hopefully. Just. I'm sorry, or you're welcome.
1: 10 straight shows of tomfoolery on air, like,
0: yeah,
1: that's what, why, whoa, that's the vibe we are embracing. But yes, for people that have been here before, we are hashtag down one. Shout out to Emma, who is not here, who was originally part of the Sit Down Comedy trio. We just had to keep it going with us because this show is just too good and we can't let it die.
0: Yeah,
1: so we're back.
0: And yes. So like Shreya said, we try to be funny for 20 minutes every week.
1: Yep.
0: maybe should we do a quick little catch up?
1: Yeah, last year we should do a catch up from last year. Okay, so I think, okay, well, the reason that we started this show obviously was because we're just three gals who are like, oh my god, we're so funny, we should do it on air. And that's exactly how the show was born, I guess. And it's just like every week we come on here and we catch up and we talk about things that we're thinking about that we've seen and just try to laugh it up, and we want you guys to laugh it up with us too. So just creating that space on radio airwaves. So if this is your jam, welcome.
0: Yeah, I meant like let's catch up from like,
1: oh yes, okay. So where we left off last year,
0: what's new with you?
1: Oh my god, I feel like the summer was so slow and so fast at the same time. It just kind of felt like the days were going by, but then at some point it felt really fast. Like, I feel like initially it felt really slow, and then it got to like August, and then like because it's August, that basically means it's September, and when it's September, that means that we're back here. So yeah, but it was so much fun. I just had a lot of time like chilling at home with family and just working, which was also really fun. And yeah, I mean, I'm excited to be back. I feel like I love being in SoCal, love being in Irvine. Obviously not when my midterms are literally like -3 days away, but you know, I'm enjoying everything else and I'm happy to be back.
0: You had a midterm already?
1: Yeah. No, my midterms are literally like in a week. It's so foul.
0: Oh, in a week.
1: I can't.
0: Got it. That's awful.
1: I can't. I don't like it.
0: I have an terrible update.
1: Let's hear it.
0: Okay. So if anyone's listening from last year, in my Victorian sickness era,
1: Victorian child sickness era.
0: So basically, I would say I'm like 60% better for the most part. Like, because last year I was having a lot of like fatigue and body aches for no reason. Like, after I got like some version of the cold just took me out for like the whole school year.
1: Yeah.
0: And so at some point that went away, and then it got replaced with like stomach issues.
1: Oh.
0: And then so it's just like I eat anything and my tummy hurts. And it's like, all right, bet. But
1: real.
0: So that's where like the 60% better comes in though. Because like this quarter so far, I've been able to like go to class, go do stuff, and it's like, oh, we're a human being again. Okay,
1: we're,
0: cool,
1: right?
0: And
1: yeah,
0: it's just my bit about that though is like, it's, I feel like we take for granted how like used to routine we are.
1: Yeah,
0: because I'm
1: sure
0: coming back to being a student after like literally a full academic school year of chronic sickness where I couldn't do like regular stuff. Like by the end of fall quarter last year, I was like barely going to class, and it was like a thing
1: no
0: of like
1: real.
0: The routine was just broken, and now I'm like, how do you have a routine again? Like, okay,
1: oh
0: wait, so
1: God,
0: I wake
1: up
0: and I wash my face, and then I like brush my teeth, and then I do this and this, and then I get home, and then I do like, and it's like obviously I would like I know how to like be hygienic, but what I'm saying is just like, aside from that, it's like, okay, I do schoolwork and then I gotta cook for myself or get food. Like, it was just like, whoa, like this is all too much. Like,
1: yeah,
0: I just feel
1: no,
0: like I forgot how to be a student.
1: Yeah.
0: And I'm in my like, I'm like, I need to like lock in like right now. You know what I mean?
1: Yeah.
0: But yeah. And so about Emma, so our host, it was just funny because like I think the last time we saw each other, the three of us, was like I think we did this show and then we like hung out afterwards or something.
1: Yeah,
0: or the day after we did our show, we all did like a little hangout.
1: Oh my god,
0: something.
1: Yeah, we had lunch at the Ant Eatery.
0: Yeah, we went to the Ant Eatery for like the last time, the three of us, and then homegirl graduated, and it was just funny because it was like all these tears just to see her 2 months later, because like, I went to San Francisco for like the NLGJA conference, and then I was like twin because she's sort of like in that like NorCal area. I don't know much about her. It's all the same to me. She's somewhere over there. And I was like, hey twin, do you want to hang out? And so I was just like, all these tears just to spend a day with her like 2 months later.
1: And you gotta embrace it.
0: Yeah, like, it was a lot of fun. It was nice. But yeah, that's kind of like my update. What's my love bit? That. I have another bit, but I forgot what it was. Mm-hmm. One thing I wanted to do was like have you teach me like new lingo or like memes. So can you tell me what you were talking about a second ago?
1: What? Yes. Okay. It's like that audio. I forgot what it is, but it's like, wait, like we're having fun, but like our girl Penny isn't here. Like let's like. You know, like give a moment for Penny. Like I'm gonna look it up right now, but while I look it up, I'm gonna teach you another lingo. Is that proper grammar? I'm gonna teach you another lingo. Don't come for me, I swear. I know English.
0: Probably teach you new lingo.
1: Or yes, okay, teaching new lingo. We got it, guys. That sounds like Duolingo. Oh my god, this is like Duolingo, but like for like Gen Z. Is that what should we call this bit?
0: Z lingo.
1: Okay, welcome back to another segment of Z lingo, where
0: it was our first segment.
1: First segment of Z lingo. Okay.
0: Zingo.
1: Oh, I like that. Zingo. We're not gonna get copyrighted by Duolingo. This show is not sponsored. Okay, wait, I think I like said this in a conversation we had maybe like 2 weeks ago, and then you were like, what? And I was like, okay, like this can be like the bit on the show.
0: Oh yeah.
1: Okay, the term, have you heard of being quiet on the creek?
0: No.
1: Oh my god, okay.
0: That sounds like a British idiot.
1: Wait, I don't know where it came from, but I can't stop saying it. Wait, but no, I think it was like somebody who was like, I used to go fishing when I was a little girl. You have to be real quiet on the creek. And I don't know what it was. It's just so funny. But now anytime you need to like be like little like hush hush about something, you're like, oh, we gotta be quiet on the creek. I don't know what it means, and it like low-key sounds stupid as hell when you say it out loud, but it is just so funny to me.
0: It sounds like the tagline of a horror film or something.
1: Yeah.
0: Be quiet on the
1: like,
0: creek.
1: Be quiet on the creek. And
0: okay,
1: then,
0: so it means like you gotta keep it on the down.
1: Yeah, like you gotta, like, yeah, like you just kind of like gotta be like hush hush about something. Like it's like, oh, like I have tea, but I like, can't say it here. Like we gotta be quiet on the creek, you know?
0: Oh, okay.
1: So it's like, yeah, I it sounds really stupid when you say it all, but it's just
0: no,
1: so
0: I feel
1: funny
0: like it
1: to
0: makes
1: me.
0: Sense.
1: Like it's too funny to me.
0: Yeah.
1: Yeah.
0: Period.
1: That's. Segment of Zingo.
0: So last year you made a lot of enemies on air. Do you have any new hot takes?
1: Oh my god, shout out to everybody that still has their toes out at Brandywine. You got really hated on me by last year. Let me think. I'm trying to think of like hot takes. I think the biggest hot take is this weather in Southern California right now. What the hell is going on? Because I feel like I was talking to some freshmen that came to like a networking night event for my club, and they were like, I was just like, okay, like how are you guys feeling about this heat? Because like surprisingly there isn't people out there that, like really enjoy like hot humid weather, which is I don't know why. There's some crazy people out there, so I'm like,
0: what's
1: oh, like,
0: wrong with you?
1: And I'm like, so I'm like, okay, like yay or nay to this heat, like how y'all feeling about it? And obviously they were like, we're literally getting cooked alive, like this is so chopped. And they were just like, oh my god, like how do you guys deal with this? Like has it been like this before? And I'm just like, all I remember is like last year by this time, like I was cold, I was freezing, I had the heat on, and I was wearing several jackets. Like I literally, like it has never been this hot before. And it's like low-key crazy because like I feel like all the people are just coming out think it's normal, and like I don't know how to explain to them, like hell no. Like by this time last year I was freezing.
0: Yeah.
1: So I'm like, shout out global warming, I
0: guess.
1: That's like,
0: my thing is like usually every time I come here after like summer break, mm-hmm. it's like, ooh, because I live in the valley in LA, and so it's like, okay, then I come back here and it's cooler or whatever.
1: Yeah.
0: But then it's just as hot as back home. But mm-hmm. also here it's humid. And yeah. I'm just like, if I was on vacation, okay, this is nice.
1: Yeah.
0: But like, what do you mean I gotta do homework and go to class? Like, this
1: I
0: is
1: know.
0: Not.
1: Oh my god.
0: Vacation
1: like,
0: weather with yeah. school doesn't go together.
1: Yeah. Like, it's like, even just like going, like, I feel like just like going outside. Cause I feel like, okay, like, yeah, there's like layers to this. That's my favorite phrase, there's layers to this. Okay, it's hot outside. Then the sun is out. And then it's like, okay, you go out at night, like, okay, it's slightly better because the sun isn't just like beating down on you, but like, it's still so humid. And I'm like, oh my god, like, just kill me. Like, oh, it's just too hot. But I don't know. I'm looking forward to it cooling down soon. But
0: if it does,
1: let's hope it does. I don't know. I saw somewhere on the weather forecast it was supposed to rain this weekend. I really hope that happens because I feel like every time it rains, it like cuts the heat a little bit.
0: Right.
1: But oh my god, like I think it's just crazy because I'm like, I hope people that are like are new to the area and like just coming in, they realize like this is not normal because hella people were like, oh my god, like how did like you guys survive? And I'm like, oh, I don't know. I literally don't know because like I literally had was wearing jackets at this point. That's another thing. I can't remember the last time I wore a jacket. Literally, I don't even know where my jackets are. I know. I have cute jackets that I got. And, like, I have to literally, like, if I look at a jacket right now, like, I'd be spiritually triggered. Like, it is so hot.
0: Most of my wardrobe that currently I'm, like, feeling the most confident with that I kind of enjoy the most are, like, my hoodies and sweaters and, like, those kinds of looks.
1: Me too.
0: I've been very into the more, like, baggy type
1: yes
0: wear and I'm
1: too.
0: Like how do you do that like, when it's summer?
1: I know like
0: no
1: I love
0: one's
1: a good
0: going
1: sweater
0: to Cancun and wearing like baggy clothes, you know, you're not you're like you're wearing like shorts and a t-shirt cause
1: yeah
0: it's so hot. Like what,
1: like it's like yeah like it single-handedly made me realize that like I have to invest in more shirts because like every single day that goes by I'm sweating through another one. Like
0: wait, let's go shopping.
1: Literally, yeah. Come get ready with us to go shopping. How do we go shopping on air? Like, do we just describe the article of clothing we're looking at?
0: Well, we could like record a segment. We can like bring a mic with us and describe what's happening and then just play it.
1: Oh my god, we can do like ASMR.
0: No, thank you.
1: We're gonna drop listeners.
0: No, I can't.
1: This is a blue shirt. Preview.
0: No, I'm not good with ASMR. It's no. Not like if it's like a light talking thing, but I don't know. I've tried listening to some like ASMR videos.
1: Wait, like dude, this reminds me, there's some girl from like my high school that like has like an ASMR YouTube channel and like she's like low-key kind of viral and like I didn't even realize it, but
0: I mean,
1: like
0: yeah,
1: you go girl.
0: Like, it's very popular,
1: like,
0: but it's just,
1: yeah.
0: I'm just not
1: I would be terrible at doing it. Like I feel like I do it for like the opposite of ASMR is like just like straight up noise pollution, like
0: right brown noise.
1: Brown noise.
0: Yeah, because I mean that's something I was talking about earlier because I did some like film reviews in my last show and I had never done like a roundup before. Like I would watch this is kind of like a tangent.
1: No,
0: but like
1: go
0: growing
1: for
0: up,
1: it.
0: I would watch like these like YouTubers or whatever who were like, they'd have like a show once a week and they like review multiple things. And I was like, I've always wanted to do that. And then while I was doing that right now, it hit me like, oh my God, like mission accomplished or whatever. Like I'm doing my own version of
1: my
0: that
1: gosh.
0: And like on the air. Right.
1: Yeah.
0: But to what you're saying, with that was like I was talking about this movie called I Play Rocky and I mean I thought it was cool. I enjoyed it, but I was like I don't think I'm the intended audience.
1: Yeah.
0: So same thing with like the ASMR. It's like I
1: yeah.
0: see what y'all are doing.
1: I see the vision, but like not
0: it's,
1: me though.
0: It's not quite
1: like
0: for me.
1: It's
0: good though, but there's just like there are certain things about it where I was like, I think I need to be like more aware of the Rocky lore and like the film where like there's some moments where it's like more geared towards people who know what's happening.
1: Right.
0: I felt like where to me, someone who knows has no frame of reference. It didn't feel sort of as like kind of like earned almost for like fresh eyes.
1: Mm-hmm.
0: Not to turn this into like film review part
1: no,
0: two.
1: You're good.
0: But
1: sit down film.
0: Sit down film. That's hilarious. But yeah, I was just like, that's a thing where it's like, you know, it's okay if I'm not the target audience at all times.
1: Hell yeah.
0: Like, enjoy your ASMR, girl.
1: No, yeah, like, I as much as I love being the main character around here, like, it's okay if I can't be the main character for ASMR, like.
0: Right. No, I do not enjoy being the main character.
1: What? You want to be the main character in your own life.
0: No, like, in my own life,
1: you're the star of the show.
0: But, like, in terms
1: of,
0: like.
1: Okay, not for, like, ASMR.
0: No, I just meant like yeah, I'm the main character in my life and I'm like existing and doing my thing.
1: Yeah.
0: But not in terms of like going into spaces where I'm like,
1: oh, yeah,
0: pay
1: yeah.
0: attention to me, I'm the main character.
1: Oh,
0: like
1: nope,
0: I could care
1: I
0: less.
1: Yeah,
0: like,
1: I nope. I can't have no. In my own life is okay. I don't know if I want to be the main character everywhere. That seems like a lot of work.
0: Or just like to me, I'm just not really searching for that. Like I'm not really going into spaces and I'm like, please pay attention
1: please
0: to me.
1: Please let me be
0: like,
1: the main character.
0: I like, feel like there's some people who like definitely enjoy a
1: yeah
0: lot of attention
1: hashtag
0: stuff.
1: Pick me.
0: But there's your hot
1: a hot
0: take,
1: okay. Yeah
0: but I feel like for me, like I don't know, I feel like I'm like a golden retriever puppy human type deal but where I'm like someone else can have the spotlight though. I'm happy just to be around,
1: just happy to be
0: just to
1: here
0: be there.
1: yeah let me see, I'm trying to think of like any like hot takes that I have or oh okay like inflation, okay, like general topic. But like, okay, so I went to, do you know what DTF is? Like Din Tai Fung, the the restaurant. Mm-hmm. Oh my god,
0: I'm glad you clarified
1: it. Yeah, I had this is not a North by the Border region. Clip the PSA. But yeah, okay, so I went to Din Tai Fung yesterday for the first time with my roommates because
0: I actually have been there.
1: You have?
0: I went there recently. Yeah.
1: Oh my god, so I just went yesterday for the first time. I've seen it everywhere. My roommate is like absolutely obsessed with it, and she was like, we have to go, and I was like, okay, let's go. Tell me why I spent $57 going to one dinner. Like, was it worth it? Yes. Like, was everything really good? Absolutely.
0: What did you get?
1: $57 is like,
0: what did you get?
1: What did I, okay, okay, sit down, eat, new segment. Okay, so okay, went to Din Tai Fung, and then okay, I got this like green tea with lychee, and then we all split the cucumber salad and the garlic string beans, like the string beans with like garlic. And then I got like the noodles with the sesame sauce. I split those with one of my roommates. And then I also got the spicy like chicken like pot stickers, but I was so full that I literally had like one of them and then I just packed the rest. So, but for the one that I had, it was great. And then we got like those chocolate dumplings to finish it off. Like those really hit because that was like the first time I had like a good dessert in a long time. Did it absolutely like mess my stomach up? Yes. Like, was it really good? Also yes. But like $57 is like kind of crazy. Like, what? Like, I enjoyed the experience, like it was totally worth it, but like big 5'7", like that's crazy.
0: That's funny. When I went I just got bao, I believe. Like, ooh. I only got like some, so I got just like that and like a drink and that was it. I didn't get like a lot of, so for me it wasn't as pricey. But I also got like the steamed it was like red bean paste dessert thing. It was delicious.
1: Yeah, I think because it was our first time, like we wanted to try like the appetizers and stuff too, so I feel like that's all. Because tell me why, like literally cucumber salad, aka chopped cucumbers with like some sauce and like seasoning on top, was literally like $12. Like, would I ever pay $12 for like chopped up cucumbers with seasoning? No. Did I do it for the bit? Yes. Was it worth it? Also yes. That's but funny. Like 57, like okay, that's a hot take. Like inflation, like what the hell. I just feel like every day I don't know if you've seen those TikToks, every day I go outside and I spend $200. That's literally me.
0: No,
1: that's... I cannot leave the house without spending money, and it's like I can just feel like I could literally be going out to touch grass and I would somehow find a way to like ka-ching, like Apple Pay. Like I would find a way to spend money, and
0: your
1: it's so bad
0: charge you to walk on it now.
1: Literally.
0: No, I get it. That's one thing that it's like with our generation where it's like you can't go anywhere without spending money.
1: Can't go anywhere. Like those videos where it's like trying to find like an activity that we can do without spending money, and it's like we can walk around a parking lot, like literally, like trying to do anything without spending money is in this life is just crazy. But I'm also like hashtag inflation, so like I don't really know if that's a hot take. It's just like low-key
0: crashing
1: out.
0: I think it's
1: out,
0: just something
1: like
0: our generation's going through, honestly.
1: Yeah,
0: like,
1: for sure.
0: I mean, obviously there's still ways to like do stuff and everything, but it just feels
1: totally.
0: Like a lot tougher than like previously.
1: Yeah, because I just feel like any like even like small activity that you want to do is gonna like literally cost you like $3 gajillion, and
0: yeah,
1: I'm like, god forbid a baddie want to have a fun time without like breaking the bank, like
0: right. No, for sure. Yeah. I feel like for me that's why like video games have been a great like, what do you call it, third space or whatever. Because like you have your own computer or your console or whatever, and then a lot of free-to-play games exist now, or like, live service type models. Like I play a lot of Overwatch, but I don't really buy anything. Like it's free to play, and then there's a lot of like cosmetics and stuff. I just don't really buy the cosmetics, and I just play.
1: Period.
0: And like that's a like a way for me to like hang out with like friends. I have a lot of friends too who are like in different parts of the country and stuff that I'll kind of like hang out with that way. And it's just like, it's literally like a free way to do that.
1: Wait, love that free third space. Dude, that's also the thing, because it's like third spaces are expensive now. Like literally, I just feel like, yeah, like anything that you want to do, you got to break the bank for it.
0: Yeah.
1: Which is, yeah, that's okay. Yeah, hot take of inflation. That was
0: hot take. Please let us do more things for free.
1: Yeah, literally. Like, why does everything have to cost money? So yeah, if anybody has any good tips on how to rob the bank, call
0: oh
1: in.
0: My
1: no,
0: God,
1: I'm just kidding.
0: No,
1: I'm just kidding.
0: Say that
1: I'm
0: on
1: just
0: the air.
1: Kidding.
0: That's crazy.
1: Just jokes. Good time
0: on
1: to play the PSA
0: no.
1: Or.
2: The opinions expressed on this show do not necessarily represent those of the management of KUCI or the UC Board of Regents. For more information about this show, go to kuci.org.
0: And welcome back.
1: And we're back. Hey. Let's think of some more things. Oh, okay. Are you into Trader Joe's?
0: Not really. I like haven't been going as much as I should.
1: Oh my god. Okay, I feel like that's one thing about being back at school that always gets me, because at home I don't like live near Trader Joe's.
0: Same.
1: I feel like I have like other grocery stores that are closer to me, so I feel like I never go to TJ's. But like now that I'm back at school, like I just love going to Trader Joe's for the gag. Like that's low key one of my favorite hobbies, frolicking around Trader Joe's. And I've really been, because they really locked in on, like, their beauty section in the front, where it's, like, because I feel like before I just go to Trader Joe's,
0: they
1: to, like,
0: have a lot of beauty stuff.
1: To, like, frolic around, like, you know, just, like, all the snacks and stuff, and, like, just look at everything that looks cool.
0: Yeah.
1: But now, like, they've hella locked in on the beauty section, and it's, like, oh, my God, like, the amount of time that I just spend there, like, trying all the samples is, like, low-key insane. Like, but I'm, like, dude, they hella locked in on, like, having like all like the samples and stuff, well the samples and stuff, but also I feel like their products in general, because I feel like they've come out with so many good dupes for like expensive brands, and it's just like, yeah. And I feel like, because some of my roommates like tried some like the Trader Joe's like skincare and hair care, and they're like, oh my god, it's like better than like my normal skincare and hair care.
0: That,
1: so, and I feel like the price point isn't bad either, and like the ingredient list on everything isn't bad either, so I'm like, is Trader Joe's like low-key making a comeback into, or not even a comeback, like a come into the skincare or hair care section? And I'm like, I wasn't anticipating that at all, but I kind of love it for them.
0: Yeah, I mean, like I usually get skincare from like Ulta and stuff, but
1: yeah, same.
0: I've been needing to try some of the Trader Joe's.
1: Wait,
0: that's
1: I
0: actually
1: know.
0: Another bit though, you were mentioning the hair care. Mm-hmm. So I've been growing out my hair for like a year.
1: Yes.
0: And now it's getting longer, it's like almost to my shoulders. I don't know, I don't really pay attention, but it's like long, and I'm like, I don't know what to do with this.
1: Mm-hmm.
0: And so like my whole thing was like, when I come back to school, I was gonna like just kind of wear my hair down and stuff, but then I've just been feeling like I don't know what to do with my hair, so I've just been throwing on a hat, and I'm like, I'm in a hat era, like,
1: love it,
0: it will figure it out.
1: Yeah,
0: but it's
1: hell
0: like,
1: yeah.
0: That's my thing, is like, why is it so hot to have long hair? I'm hotter, like warmer, like,
1: yeah,
0: like it's like it feels like I have like a personal heating unit or something.
1: Yeah.
0: And I was like, I didn't know this was gonna be a thing.
1: Yeah.
0: And then like before, I would always, you know, I would literally like take a shower and leave the house right away, and it's like, mm-mm, it takes a long,
1: yeah,
0: time to dry now. Mm-hmm. And I'm just like, how do people do, like, how do you do this? Like, that's,
1: oh my,
0: my
1: god, that's always, that's
0: out,
1: like literally always why my hair is up. Like I feel like I never have my hair down, because if I have my hair down, like I'm overstimulated.
0: I think though, like I feel like my hair is not long enough to put it up. Like I think, like, your hair looks really pretty when you do that.
1: Oh, thank
0: I mean
1: you.
0: It looks pretty all the time, but you know what I mean, like I can't, like,
1: yeah,
0: I don't know how to, I don't think it's like long enough quite yet to like do all of that.
1: Yeah.
0: Mm-hmm. But I like the like putting it up look.
1: Yeah.
0: So I feel like if I keep growing it out, and that's the thing, every 5 minutes I'm like, I want to cut all my hair off. But we'll figure it out at some point.
1: Yeah.
0: It's 50-50. It really could go either way at this point.
1: Yeah, honestly, just, yeah. I feel like I'm biased, but it's like I always say, like, if you can, like, grow your hair out, definitely grow your hair out. Because I just feel like I just love having long hair, and, like, long hair is so in. But, like, yeah, like, there are some days where I'm like, I'm literally just, like, going to chop all my hair off and, like, have a bob, like whatever, man. But like, yeah, but I mean, I just love having long hair. But that's the thing, I feel like my hair is like always up, because it's just too overstimulating, especially when it's hot. Like, oh god, just too much work, just like literally, yeah, like I'm like, it's like days like these where like I wish I could like it, like be Pitbull. Like Pitbull must feel great in the morning, like just wake up and like no hair, no,
0: honestly,
1: nothing.
0: Like let's just have a bald era at,
1: yeah,
0: this point,
1: like,
0: please.
1: Honestly, yeah, like Pitbull, if you're listening, which you definitely 100% are, like, let us know how to embrace the bald era, you know, sit down bald.
0: On that note, sit down bald, coming next week.
1: Hell yeah.
0: Thank you guys for listening to the first episode
1: first
0: of the
1: episode.
0: New year.
1: I'm so excited. We have good things coming for you guys. So.
0: Yes.
1: Yeah.
0: And if any of you guys are as disorientated by the new school year and the heat.
1: And the heat.
0: Let us know.
1: Let
0: you
1: us know.
0: You can find me on social media at Georgie Writes. Anywhere online. Georgie spelled like Jorge, but with an I before the E. And then Writes like writing an essay. Where can they find you, Shreya?
1: They can find me at Shreya Koul, S-H-R-I-Y-A-K-O-U-L, but, like, at the end, it's, like, a double L, so it's, like, K-O-U-L-L, you know?
0: Yeah.
1: 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You already know.
0: Yeah. Alrighty, so, yeah. Guys. See you next week.
1: See you next Friday. Bye. Bye.
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